0: And this is my son.
1: Hey, I'm Jay Allen.
0: And it's just the two of us on a Saturday night.
1: We got some great classic soul and R&B.
0: Insightful interviews, the latest in the world of entertainment.
1: It's a whole lot of fun.
0: That's right, you better believe it. It's just the two of us for a Saturday night right here on K.

0: 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We're talking to one of the greatest saxophonists in the world, Boney James. How do you stay up on technology? Magazines, friends, how do you stay up on it?
1: I am not a huge, what they call, gearhead. I know a lot of guys are like that. I've got my tools that I use, and I upgrade them if I need to. But for the most part, I've got everything I need right here, and I know how to use it.
0: So when you were starting out, who inspired you as a saxophone player? Now, take it back to some of the greats.
1: Well, I mean, for me, you know, the huge inspiration was Grover Washington Jr. You know, I heard Mr. Magic in 1975.
0: Oh.
1: I had been a kid that really loved R&B music, but I also played the saxophone. And Grover was the first cat that I heard that was playing a funky beat with a beautiful horn on top of it. So that's kind of the tradition that I'm kind of carrying on today.
0: Boney James, he's just like us. We all love Grover Washington, no doubt. 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

0: Okay, it's the Jeff Fox Show. We're talking to one of the greatest saxophonists in the country today, Boney James.
1: And you cut your teeth on the road playing with a lot of great artists before you became a solo artist. So share with the audience some of the folks that you played with on the road in the early days.
2: For 7 years, I toured around, and then my first gig was with Morris Day right after the Time broke up. I was a keyboard player in that band, and I played a little bit of saxophone. From that, I went and did the Isley Brothers, and Randy Crawford, wow. Tina Marie, wow. Vesta Williams.
1: Oh, my.
2: You know, Sherelle. Mm. Sheena Easton, gig to gig to gig to gig until I was able to actually make my first record in 1992.
1: How did you go from keyboard to saxophone? Two different things, and to be a keyboard player as a tour musician, you must be a real nice keyboard player. You're kind of modest on that.
2: No, I'm okay. But I mean, you know, I had taught myself how to play keyboards because I wanted to write songs. And so I was delivering pizzas to pay the bill, trying to break into the music business. I heard Morris was looking for a band. And so I went and I tried out on keyboards because I just needed the job.
1: Wow.
2: I told them after I got the job that I really was more of a sax player.
1: Isn't that something?
2: And then I sort of got known as the cat that could play keyboards and saxophone. That's how I paid my bills for some years.
1: That is really a good story. So you out there delivering pizza.
2: Yeah.
1: Oh, pizza man outside. You open the door. How much I owe you? And it's Boney James.
2: Yeah. That was me.
1: I tell you, the way an artist starts out is truly fascinating. Hear more of this conversation on my podcast, Jeff Fox Rocks the Box Behind the Mic Podcast. Check it out on my YouTube channel, Jeff Fox.
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8: I'm Tammy Eswick with BIN News Now. The city of New Orleans is saying goodbye to a civil rights icon that spent the latter half of his life giving back to the Black community. Jerome Big Duck Smith marched with civil rights leaders like Martin Luther King Jr. He was even in rooms while JFK was working on legislation. Here's Smith speaking to Fox 8.
9: I told him it didn't mean nothing for me to be there. It was nothing I would clap for to meet with him or his brother. And that you will not understand me until you understand that madness is colorblind.
8: Jerome Big Duck Smith was 87 years old. Flock Camera System is on a reputation management tour after a week of stories coming out about cops misusing the technology to spy on romantic partners. They say they've created new guardrails. This as they work to develop drone technology. The Shade Room calls it the most R&B thing ever. Tank performing in the rain in Chicago. 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

Oh yeah, Gary, Indiana, we love you. My hometown has been suffering now without power for over a week. If you haven't heard, the word is out there. Love is in the air. We have people coming to town like Pastor Jamal, Bryant, Keith Lee doing a food drive. Big Dog Glenn Robinson donated $100,000. The Hard Rock Casinos donated $100,000. Trader Truth is with boots on the ground, serving food, cutting trees. So love for Gary, Indiana. All right. I'm Otis, the entertaining artist. Welcome to the Ozone Radio Show, where we are celebrating that Minneapolis sound. Jimmy Jam, Terry Lewis at the State Fair next Saturday. I'm going to be there. And you know, we're going to kick that Minneapolis sound off right now with Mint Condition, Breaking My Heart. Lego.

0: 89.9 KMOJ celebrating 50 years on your radio. Happy birthday goes out to Christopher Williams. You celebrating a birthday this weekend. You're in good company. Loretta Devine's partying with you. Beanie Man, Khalees, Usain Bolt, Jermaine Hopkins, Belial, Skylar Gordy, Lil Yachty, Minnesota Timberwolves, New Hooper, LaMelo Ball, and we say RIP to Kobe Bryant, Clarence Williams III, Wilt Chamberlain, Melvin Van Peebles, and just yesterday, Michael Wright of the movie The Five Heartbeats passed away. On this day in history, 1950, Althea Gibson broke the color barrier in international tennis by competing at the U.S. National Championships. It's now known as the U.S. Open. Yes, she paved the way for Venus and Serena. Yes, she paved the way for Naomi Osaka and Coco Gauff. We salute Althea Gibson. The more you know, the more you grow. I am him, Otis the entertaining artist. And we got that Minneapolis sound going down. The Time will be performing next weekend, you heard, at the Minnesota State Fair, the grandstand. It's the homecoming of Jimmy Jam and Terry Lewis. You know I got that on deck. Lil Flip is in town tonight. Yeah, I think he had a meet and greet earlier today, but he's over at the Caboose right about now performing. So we'll do some Lil Flip and Belly Gang Cushington. He's talking about LaMelo Ball and his new song, What the F is Going On. Got all that coming up next right here in the Ozone.
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0: All right, let's get it. Belly Gang Cushington, 21 Savage, KMOJ Radio, celebrating 50 years. 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I am him, Otis the Entertaining Artist. What we doing, huh, family? I got you. It's Ladies Night, that time of the night where we got the R&B and hip-hop sing-along songs. Yeah, old and new. Get ready with me if you stepping out or you going to be on the couch tonight. I got you. Either way, the soundtrack is here. From Young Miami to Anita Baker, I'm cooking up the best right now on your radio. Hold me tight. Otis the Entertaining Artist getting it on tonight.
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0: 89.9 KMOJ, celebrating 50 years on your radio. That's the SOS band, Just Be Good to Me, produced by Jimmy Jam Terry Lewis. That's the Minneapolis sound, if you didn't know. I'm Otis the Entertaining Artist, and let's talk about it. The Ozone Culture Report. I'm keeping you up to date with your 30, 60, 90-day concert calendar. So lock in, 9:30, I got you, and we have a new Black woman breakthrough. This time, it's in the U.S. Air Force. Yeah, we're going to talk about it. Vibes at 9 in the Ozone, the new October London. Oh, he's putting on for the grown and sexy. Go ahead, grab Big Papa and your TT now. And Wale's Overthinking, his new one's definitely a vibe. And, of course, Lil Baby's Dead Fresh up next. Minneapolis Sound, we keeping it going. Like I told you, next weekend, the Minnesota State Fair homecoming, Jimmy Jam, Terry Lewis, the Minneapolis Sound representing. I got Sheila E. and Prince up next in the Ozone.
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4: I'm Tammy Eswick with BIN News Now. The city of New Orleans is saying goodbye to a civil rights icon that spent the latter half of his life giving back to the Black community. Jerome Big Duck Smith marched with civil rights leaders like Martin Luther King Jr. He was even in rooms while JFK was working on legislation. Here's Smith speaking to Fox 8.
5: I told him it didn't mean nothing for me to be there. There was nothing I would clap for to meet with him or his brother. And that you will not understand me until you understand that madness is colorblind.
4: Jerome Big Duck Smith was 87 years old. Flock Camera System is on a reputation management tour after a week of stories coming out about cops misusing the technology to spy on romantic partners. They say they've created new guardrails. This as they work to develop drone technology. The Shade Room calls it the most R&B thing ever. Tank performing in the rain in Chicago. Get BIN News Now on demand 24/7 on the iHeartRadio app.
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Yeah, boy. Toast to the weekend. By denying any ozone. You got me. Otis the entertaining artist. Now, you knew when the star girl, Aria Star, and the star boy, WizKid, teamed up, it was going to make some summer sizzle. And they did just that. Give me that. New music. Ozone Radio.

0: Otis the entertaining artist. Check this out. Banking history is in the making. 15 minutes. Find out how it represents the culture. Plus, H-Town's own Mike Jones. Who? Yeah, that one. 281-330-8004. I still remember the number. Now you can find it on Sprite Cans with their new partnership. I got Mike Jones back then on deck. Prince and the new power generation gonna bring us that Minneapolis sound, getting sexy up in here. Tyler's gonna ask the question, is it love or is it Ozone Radio?
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0: It's time for this week's Ozone Culture Report, and we begin with Optus Bank, based in South Carolina, and Mechanics Farmers Bank, based in North Carolina, announcing their plans to merge. If it's approved, their combined institution would approximately have $1.27 billion in assets, 10 locations across North and South Carolina, which would make it the largest black-owned bank in the United States. New history alert, Major Lauren McKinney became the first black woman selected to serve as a pilot with the U.S. Air Force Thunderbirds. She is a Howard University graduate. She earned her commission through the Air Force ROTC before building her impressive career as an F-16 fighter pilot. Her selection for the Thunderbirds places her among the elite group of aviators representing the U.S. Air Force around the world. Congratulations. Now let's align ourselves. Let's lock in on the hot concerts coming to the 2020 Twin Cities. Jimmy Jam, Terry Lewis, State Fair, August 29th. Wu-Tang Clan, Mistake Lake, September 1st. Young Thug, September 3rd at the Armory. Isaiah Rashard's at the Fillmore, September 4th. Masego's at the Fillmore, September 5th. Snoop Dogg's at Treasure Island, September 5th. TLC, En Vogue, Salt-N-Pepa, State Fair, September 5th. Chief Keef at the Armory, September 13th. Lil Wayne, 2 Chainz at Mystic Lake, September 15th. G-Eazy, Mystic Lake, September 18th. Bone Thugs at the Surly Brewing Company, September 26th. 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Doja Cat rolls into the Twin Cities Target Center October 4th. Chance the Rappers at the Armory October 6th. Rakim the God at Dakota October 16th. Diggable Planets at the Fillmore October 17th. And on your 90-day calendar, we welcome home Brother Ali at the Dakota November 21st and Fetty Wap at the Fillmore November 21st. That's this week's Ozone Culture Report. 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

0: 89.9 KMOJ celebrating 50 years on your radio. That's new music from October London, South Bend's own. South Bend, Indiana, if you didn't know. 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All right, let's set the date. Yeah, let's do it again. Next Saturday, 8 to 10, get you some me time. Yep, tell everybody your favorite friend, Otis the Entertaining Artist, is on KMOJ.
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2: 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I'm Camille Haley. 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

0: 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I'm Kimio Haley, and may the Lord God bless you real good.
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4: I'm Jamie Eswick with BIN News Now. The city of New Orleans is saying goodbye to a civil rights icon that spent the latter half of his life giving back to the black community. Jerome Big Duck Smith marched with civil rights leaders like Martin Luther King Jr. He was even in rooms while JFK was working on legislation. Here's Smith speaking to Fox 8.
5: I told him it didn't mean nothing for me to be there. There was nothing I would clap for to meet with him or his brother. And that you will not understand me until you understand that madness is colorblind.
4: Jerome Big Duck Smith was 87 years old. Flock Camera System is on a reputation management tour after a week of stories coming out about cops misusing the technology to spy on romantic partners. They say they've created new guardrails. This as they work to develop drone technology. The Shade Room calls it the most R&B thing ever. Tank performing in the rain in Chicago. Get BIN News Now on demand 24/7 on the iHeartRadio app.
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2: 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Right there. 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
4: I'm Jamie Eswick with BIN News Now. The city of New Orleans is saying goodbye to a civil rights icon that spent the latter half of his life giving back to the black community. Jerome Big Duck Smith marched with civil rights leaders like Martin Luther King Jr. He was even in rooms while JFK was working on legislation. Here's Smith speaking to Fox 8.
5: I told him it didn't mean nothing for me to be there. It was nothing I would clap for to meet with him or his brother. And that you will not understand me until you understand that madness is colorblind.
4: Jerome Big Duck Smith was 87 years old. Flock Camera System is on a reputation management tour after a week of stories coming out about cops misusing the technology to spy on romantic partners. They say they've created new guardrails. This as they work to develop drone technology. The Shade Room calls it the most R&B thing ever. Tank performing in the rain in Chicago. Get BIN News Now on demand 24/7 on the iHeartRadio app.
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7: I'm Tammy Eswick with BIN News Now. The city of New Orleans is saying goodbye to a civil rights icon that spent the latter half of his life giving back to the black community. Jerome Big Duck Smith marched with civil rights leaders like Martin Luther King Jr. He was even in rooms while JFK was working on legislation. Here's Smith speaking to Fox 8.
8: I told him it didn't mean nothing for me to be there. It was nothing I would clap for to meet with him or his brother. And that you will not understand me until you understand that madness is colorblind.
7: Jerome Big Duck Smith was 87 years old. Flock Camera System is on a reputation management tour after a week of stories coming out about cops misusing the technology to spy on romantic partners. They say they've created new guardrails, this as they work to develop drone technology. The Shade Room calls it the most R&B thing ever. Tank performing in the rain in Chicago. 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
1: Never chase bread, chase the vision. 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Big Master P vibe, no limit. 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

0: me any place on the map, cause I'm him. 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Somebody tell them people Mr. Hem is here. 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Mr. Hem.
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Murphy, Freddie Bell, and Walter Q. Bear Banks Jr. We are the People Station.

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0: 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They're spinning hip-hop jams, R&B, and nostalgic throwbacks. KMOJ has your ultimate morning soundtrack. Oh my goodness. Oh my goodness.

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Freddie and Chantel, Glenn Golden, Glam Life Kim, Sam Simmons, celebrating 50.

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1: It's time for the Community's Choice to let you know about some of the upcoming events in the community. I'm Camille Haley. A Mother's Love Initiative is presenting a community violence prevention walk on Saturday, August 22nd. 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There will be food trucks, vendors, and entertainment by Ray Covington, The B-Side Band, Johnny Brown Experience, and more. 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It takes place August 22nd, 12 to 4 p.m. at Elliott Park, located at 825 15th Avenue in South Minneapolis. 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Macedonia Baptist Church is located at 3801 First Avenue South in Minneapolis. The 8th Annual Summer Event, Youth Gospel Explosion. 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For more information, 612-377-0594. I'm Kimio Haley, and may the Lord God bless you real good.
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4: I'm Tammy Eswick with BIN News Now. The city of New Orleans is saying goodbye to a civil rights icon that spent the latter half of his life giving back to the black community. Jerome.

0: Big Duck Smith marched with civil rights leaders like Martin Luther King Jr. He was even in rooms while JFK was working on legislation. Here's Smith speaking to Fox 8.
1: I told him it didn't mean nothing for me to be there. It was nothing I would clap for to meet with him or his brother. And that you will not understand me until you understand that madness is colorblind.
0: Jerome Big Duck Smith was 87 years old. Flock Camera System is on a reputation management tour after a week of stories coming out about cops misusing the technology to spy on romantic partners. They say they've created new guardrails. This as they work to develop drone technology. The Shade Room calls it the most R&B thing ever. Tank performing in the rain in Chicago. 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
1: It's probably like a day. If I gotta fight for love, it's like I'm holding.

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0: 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I was about to, but you convinced us. Should I decorate her walls or log off to Pinterest? 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
1: Dummy got cold as knocks. Damn. What? We gon' spend through a

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5: I'm Tammy Eswick with BIN News Now. The city of New Orleans is saying goodbye to a civil rights icon that spent the latter half of his life giving back to the black community. Jerome Big Duck Smith marched with civil rights leaders like Martin Luther King Jr. He was even in rooms while JFK was working on legislation. Here's Smith speaking to Fox 8.
6: I told him it didn't mean nothing for me to be there. There was nothing I would clap for to meet with him or his brother. And that you will not understand me until you understand that madness is colorblind.
5: Jerome Big Duck Smith was 87 years old. Flock Camera System is on a reputation management tour after a week of stories coming out about cops misusing the technology to spy on romantic partners. They say they've created new guardrails, this as they work to develop drone technology. The Shade Room calls it the most R&B thing ever. Tank performing in the rain in Chicago. Get BIN News Now on demand 24/7 on the iHeartRadio app.
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I'm the girl for who? Word, bubble coat, Moncler. 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
0: 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It's Dancing with the DJs at the Minnesota State Fair. 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
4: I'm Tammy Eswick with BIN News Now. The city of New Orleans is saying goodbye to a civil rights icon that spent the latter half of his life giving back to the black community. Jerome Big Duck Smith marched with civil rights leaders like Martin Luther King Jr. He was even in rooms while JFK was working on legislation. Here's Smith speaking to Fox 8.
5: I told him it didn't mean nothing for me to be there. It was nothing I would clap for to meet with him or his brother. And that you will not understand me until you understand that madness is colorblind.
4: Jerome Big Duck Smith was 87 years old. Flock Camera System is on a reputation management tour after a week of stories coming out about cops misusing the technology to spy on romantic partners. They say they've created new guardrails. This as they work to develop drone technology. The Shade Room calls it the most R&B thing ever. Tank performing in the rain in Chicago. Get BIN News Now on demand 24/7 on the iHeartRadio app.
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1: It's time for the Community's Choice to let you know about some of the upcoming events in the community. I'm Kimio Haley. 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It takes place August 22nd, 12 to 4 p.m. at Elliott Park, located at 825 15th Avenue in South Minneapolis. 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For more information, 612-207-7885. 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Macedonia Baptist Church is located at 3801 First Avenue South in Minneapolis. The 8th Annual Summer Event, Youth Gospel Explosion. 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For more information, 612-377-0594. I'm Kimio Haley, and may the Lord God bless you real good.
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5: I'm Tammy Eswick with BIN News Now. The city of New Orleans is saying goodbye to a civil rights icon that spent the latter half of his life giving back to the black community. Jerome Big Duck Smith marched with civil rights leaders like Martin Luther King Jr. He was even in rooms while JFK was working on legislation. Here's Smith speaking to Fox 8.
6: I told him it didn't mean nothing for me to be there. It was nothing I would clap for to meet with him or his brother. And that you will not understand me until you understand that madness is colorblind.
5: Jerome Big Duck Smith was 87 years old. Flock Camera System is on a reputation management tour after a week of stories coming out about cops misusing the technology to spy on romantic partners. They say they've created new guardrails, this as they work to develop drone technology. The Shade Room calls it the most R&B thing ever. Tank performing in the rain in Chicago. Get BIN News Now on demand 24/7 on the iHeartRadio app.
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1: 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I'm Camille Haley. A Mother's Love Initiative is presenting a community violence prevention walk on Saturday, August 22nd. 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It takes place August 22nd, 12 to 4 p.m. at Elliott Park, located at 825 15th Avenue in South Minneapolis. 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The 8th Annual Summer Event, Youth Gospel Explosion. 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I'm Kimio Haley, and may the Lord God bless you real good.
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5: I'm Tammy Eswick with BIN News Now. The city of New Orleans is saying goodbye to a civil rights icon that spent the latter half of his life giving back to the black community. Jerome Big Duck Smith marched with civil rights leaders like Martin Luther King Jr. He was even in rooms while JFK was working on legislation. Here's Smith speaking to Fox 8.
6: I told him it didn't mean nothing for me to be there. There was nothing I would clap for to meet with him or his brother. And that you will not understand me until you understand that madness is colorblind.
5: Jerome Big Duck Smith was 87 years old. Flock Camera System is on a reputation management tour after a week of stories coming out about cops misusing the technology to spy on romantic partners. They say they've created new guardrails. This as they work to develop drone technology. The Shade Room calls it the most R&B thing ever. Tank performing in the rain in Chicago. 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
2: I'm Tammy Eswick with BIN News Now. The city of New Orleans is saying goodbye to a civil rights icon that spent the latter half of his life giving back to the black community. Jerome Big Duck Smith marched with civil rights leaders like Martin Luther King Jr. He was even in rooms while JFK was working on legislation. Here's Smith speaking to Fox 8.
3: I told him it didn't mean nothing for me to be there. There was nothing I would clap for to meet with him or his brother. And that you will not understand me until you understand that madness is colorblind.
2: Jerome Big Duck Smith was 87 years old. Flock Camera System is on a reputation management tour after a week of stories coming out about cops misusing the technology to spy on romantic partners. They say they've created new guardrails. This as they work to develop drone technology. The Shade Room calls it the most R&B thing ever. Tank performing in the rain in Chicago. 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

0: some stuff. That's right, y'all. Welcome to Travis's Boom Boom Room, where you're blessed and don't have to show your breasts. All right, I know you're having a good time up in here tonight, and we're going to go take a bathroom break, and we'll be right back, because Travis got to pee. Let's go. Come on. I'll see you in a minute. All right.
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1: 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Obeying traffic signals and signs is a small action that can make a big difference in preventing accidents. 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
1: 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I'm Camille Haley. A Mother's Love Initiative is presenting a community violence prevention walk on Saturday, August 22nd. 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It takes place August 22nd, 12 to 4 p.m. at Elliott Park, located at 825 15th Avenue in South Minneapolis. 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The 8th Annual Summer Event, Youth Gospel Explosion. 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For more information, 612-377-0594. I'm Kimio Haley, and may the Lord God bless you real good.

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2: I'm Tammy Eswick with BIN News Now. The city of New Orleans is saying goodbye to a civil rights icon that spent the latter half of his life giving back to the black community. Jerome Big Duck Smith marched with civil rights leaders like Martin Luther King Jr. He was even in rooms while JFK was working on legislation. Here's Smith speaking to Fox 8.
3: I told him it didn't mean nothing for me to be there. There was nothing I would clap for to meet with him or his brother. And that you will not understand me until you understand that madness is colorblind.
2: Jerome Big Duck Smith was 87 years old. Flock Camera System is on a reputation management tour after a week of stories coming out about cops misusing the technology to spy on romantic partners. They say they've created new guardrails. This as they work to develop drone technology. The Shade Room calls it the most R&B thing ever. Tank performing in the rain in Chicago. 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

0: concert celebrating the Minneapolis sound that launched countless hits around the world. Jimmy and Terry are joined by a full lineup of legends, including Johnny Gill, Belle Biv DeVoe, Morris Day and Jerome Benton of the time, Yolanda Adams, Stokely and Nesby, and more. 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
4: I'm Jamie Eswick with BIN News Now. The city of New Orleans is saying goodbye to a civil rights icon that spent the latter half of his life giving back to the black community. Jerome Big Duck Smith marched with civil rights leaders like Martin Luther King Jr. He was even in rooms while JFK was working on legislation. Here's Smith speaking to Fox 8.
5: I told him it didn't mean nothing for me to be there. There was nothing I would clap for to meet with him or his brother. 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
4: Jerome Big Duck Smith was 87 years old. Flock Camera System is on a reputation management tour after a week of stories coming out about cops misusing the technology to spy on romantic partners. They say they've created new guardrails. This as they work to develop drone technology. The Shade Room calls it the most R&B thing ever. Tank performing in the rain in Chicago. Get BIN News Now on demand 24/7 on the iHeartRadio app.
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1: Welcome to the Power from On High broadcast. This is Daphne Miller, and greetings from Greater Mount Vernon Missionary Baptist Church, where our pastor, John L. Bourne Sr., presides. Last week, we celebrated National Black Marriage Day with a poem from Jacqueline Norwood Hall entitled, Keep God First.
2: Praise the Lord, everybody. Praise the Lord, everybody. I was glad when they said unto me, let us go into the house of the Lord. Amen. I'm going to share with you a poem written by me, an original. And it's called Keep God First. And it's in celebration of black marriage. I honor you, my brothers, my sisters, who've been in the struggle. There have been some highs, some lows, some blows. Come on, Jesus. But I honor you all today. God bless you. The oath that lies between me, you, and God is eternal. And the love that I flow from you deep within my heart is an inferno. Blazing trails and setting sails, we are finally conquering that which conquered us. We've learned to trust. From the day that I laid eyes on your chocolate brown skin, it was then that I threw the chips all in. Because you see, it was real for me. I wanted more than just a sugar daddy driving a pimped out caddy. I wanted a man of God, adorned with a linen ephod. Because a man who desires God is a man who will desire me and inspire me to be all I can be in He, because we are one. Just like the Father and the Son. My husband, who continually pours into me as I respectfully honor his authority. Is it kismet? No, baby, this is covenant. The divine decree issued between you and me, endorsed by the Holy Ghost and witnessed by a cloud of hosts that says, I do. I do always those things that please you. I will, even when I don't feel like it. Come on now. Come on. I must remain committed to you forever, your boo, faithful and true. I am flesh of your flesh and bone of your bone. I'll be there with you to hold it down. You'll never walk alone. I see through the illuminated eyes of a visionary. I can have every promise written in the Torah about our destiny, our family, because we're meant to be as long as we keep God first.
1: The sermon, How to Repair a Damaged Relationship, which is now in progress.
3: Somebody got to make the first move. Somebody got to move first. Sometimes it does not mean that you are weak because you move first. Or folks will tell you, child, you ain't nothing but a fool. I wouldn't be with that individual. You that's crazy. You out of your mind thing with that individual. They say, you stay out of my business. You're a fool if you don't say nothing. People with good sense will talk about what they're going through. Don't sweep it under the rug. Talk about it. And then when you talk about it, straighten it out. And let me say this before I leave this point. Don't talk at each other. Talk to each other. Because a lot of times we talk at folks. Don't talk at, talk to. Because most times when somebody done something wrong, they feel bad enough. And now you got to pile on top of what is already there. And in most cases, when it doesn't come back together, it's not because of the first incident. Sometimes it's about, all right. Sometimes it's about what was said and what was not said during the time when something should have been said. Somebody got to make the first move. Look at our neighbor and say, somebody need to make the first move. Sometimes you got that. That does not mean you weak. Sometimes it means that you're stronger. The Bible did say the strong are the bear the infirmities of the weak. So I'm almost done. If you want to fix a damaged relationship, the first thing you got to do is be willing to make the first move whenever it is necessary. Y'all got that? Okay, the next thing that you need to do is, you want to fix a damn relationship, is don't all the time be sympathetic, but be empathetic. And what I'm simply saying by that is that sometimes you need to put yourselves in the other person's place. The stuff that you do to them, what you want it done to you. The stuff that you say to them, what you want it said to you. Now, come on. Don't go to sleep on this part now. The thing that you allow them to go, what you want them to, the Bible even said, do unto others. It's easy to know how to treat your spouse because all you got to do is know how you want somebody to treat you. Now, if you ain't crazy, anybody can figure that out. I know how to treat my wife because I know how I want them to treat me. You're not responsible for what they do. You are responsible for what you do. I ain't treating her right because she ain't treating me right. You respond to what you do wrong, do not make her right. Maybe if you start treating her right, she'll start treating you right. Maybe if he'll start treating you right, if you start treating him right, and start following the pattern. Why stay with somebody miserable and satisfied with being miserable? Jesus didn't sit in heaven and guess about how his wife, the church, felt. Jesus became one of us. He said, I want to feel what you feel. Because I want to understand what you're going through. And so he disrobed himself of his divinity. And he wrapped himself up in human flesh. And he came down as a man with blood and flesh and with feelings and with thirst and with everything that you got. He felt every pain that you had ever felt. He had been every hurt that you had ever been through because he wanted to know that when you talk to him about your situation, he is able to say, I understand because I've been where you are before. So you got to be able to put yourself in another person's places, and you can't say, well, that's stupid. No, you got to think before you say it. Because perception is reality. If somebody perceives something to be true to them, it is true. Well, you did so and so. Well, I ain't doing nothing. I ain't going to even talk about it. I ain't about to discuss this. Life is about perception. Now, come on, help me here, man. It's about what you believe in your mind. What somebody else say might be actuality, but your perception is your reality, even though your reality may not be actuality, but it's actuality as far as you are concerned, because that's what you believe. Man, I believe I got the best looking wife in Minnesota. You probably disagree, but that's fine. That's what I believe. That's my perception. Now, your perception may be yours. They call me stupid because I believe that. That's my perception. That's what I believe in my head. And ain't nothing you can say to make me not believe that. Think I'll just preach in the house for a minute. And so when somebody really believes something, don't stall and sit around to me. I'm not going to dignify that with an answer. Sometimes you got to sit down and say, why do you believe that? What is it that makes you believe that? And let's talk about this and see if we straighten this thing out. Some of y'all got mighty quiet on that part. Because I bet some of y'all are hanging on some stuff like that right now. You sitting there saying, Pastor Melvin, now you all have been all up in my business. That's what the Lord called me for. When he called me to preach, he told me to melt. And I've been melting ever since. I think I'll melt some more. And you got to in any relationship, whether it's a married relationship, whether it's a fraternity relationship, whether it's a mother and father and daughter, whatever it is, you got to be able to understand what they're praying. If somebody said they hurt, they hurt. How in the devil are you going to tell somebody that they ain't hurt? Oh, you ain't got to be here. It ain't all that. It's all that to them. It ain't all that to you, but it's all that to them. And so what you need to start doing is not trying to understand it from your perspective, understand it from their perspective. Huh? Come on, help me here, man. There's a lot of things my wife say I don't get. But I try to adjust in most cases. I mean, I don't understand why leaving my shoes on the floor is a big deal. When I leave them in the middle of the floor, they're easy to find. I don't have to look for them, you know. But she got a problem with it, and so I'll start picking them up now. Sometimes I wait till she pull up in the yard to pick them up, but I pick them up. Perception is reality. If what she believes to be, I don't care if she leave her shoes in the floor. But she cares. And if she cares, that's a problem. I ain't gonna try to get in her head and try to figure out why she cares. It just bothers her. It don't bother me. But just because it don't bother me, that does not mean it ain't important. It bothers her. I don't care. I can't explain why it bothers her, and it doesn't make it any different why. We have to learn how to listen. Don't just listen with your ears, but listen with your mind and your heart. When somebody say they are damaged, they are hurt, they are hurt. You can't tell me when to hurt. You can't tell me how to hurt. You can't tell me how long to hurt. This is my hurt. Let me hurt. And I'll let you know when I stop hurting. What I need you to do is try to help me in my hurting. Jesus came and he became us. He knew what it was like to be hungry. He knew what it was like to be thirsty. He knew what it was like to be abandoned. He knew what it like to be poor. He said, the bird have nest, the fox have hole. I don't have nowhere to lay my head. He put himself in our places so he could identify with what we were going through. Ain't that right? He knew what it was like to not have money. He didn't have any. Had to pay a tax by catching a fish. Taking money from a fish mouth. He didn't have nowhere to live. He said, the bird have nest. You know the story. Matter of fact, when he died, he didn't even have a graveyard to be buried in. They had to borrow a tomb for him to be buried. He empathized. He know what you're going through. And so then, when you are one, Sister Jackie said, when you are one, one in mind, one in spirit, one in flesh, and then when they hurt, you ought to hurt. Even though you may not understand the motive of the hurt, but if they hurt, they hurt. And it is your job to answer and try to alleviate some of the hurt the best way you can. Empathize. Sometimes you have to just sit down. Just a second. Sometimes you just have to sit down and look them in the eyes and say, I don't understand how. Why are you hurting so much? But I'm here for you. I can't undo what I did. But I tell you, I'll do better. I'll do something different. You empathize. And then, lastly, and I'm going to take a seat. If you want to fix a damn relationship, the first thing you need to do is make sure you make the first move. And then put yourself in that person's place. And then lastly, be willing. And this might be the most important. Be willing to forgive. Be willing. You can't go all your life dragging folk through the mud. You can't go all your life bringing up my past. Your past was not meant to live in, but it was meant to build upon. You're not going to be happy if you keep reminding somebody of their shortcomings, of their faults. The Bible said, it didn't say y'all have sinned. It said all. And all mean, I mean you too, you are a member of the all group. All have sinned. And so let me tell you what Jesus did. Jesus forgave you for everything you did. He forgave the world. He forgave you for lying. He forgave you for cheating. He forgave you for stealing. He forgave you for fornication. Forgave you for adultery. Forgave you for perversion. Whatever it may have been. Everything that you ever done, God forgave you for. And this is the problem with forgiving and forgiveness. If you don't forgive others, God won't forgive you. That's the problem of when you say the Lord prayer, in the prayer, you are asking God to do that. When you say the disciple prayer, you say, well, Lord, forgive me my trespass if I forgive others of their trespassing. So what you're really saying is, Lord, if I don't forgive others, and then don't you forgive me. So in order, well, for your marriage or a relationship works, you got to forgive. Look at a neighbor and say, you got to forgive. You got to let bygones be bygones. Paul said, I count not myself to have apprehended. He said, this one thing I do, I forget about.

before. And so I want to say to you today, if you want to fix your damaged relationship, then you got to forgive. My God, you can't go all of your life reminding your sweetheart of their downfalls. What if God was just like you? What if God done every time you come to him, he remind you of your past? Remind you when you stayed out all night long doing something you had no business doing. He remind you of when you got drunk that time and you showed up at church smelling like liquor. What if God remind you the thing that you did at the dark end of the street? What if God reminded you? But I heard Deacon Collins say before he died, he said, when God forgive you and he throw your sins in the sea of forgetfulness, and then he put a sign up that says, no fishing. God is able to forgive. If our God is able to forgive, and then you ought to be able to forgive one another. Ain't God all right? And so

reconciliation. There are folks, sometimes they are family members, and sometimes they are so-called friends. They'll tell you you crazy if you stay with that woman. They'll tell you you crazy if you stay with that man. But I

0: brother. I love that. Hey, yes, didn't he forgive you? Because one Friday evening he died for you. Sunday morning, early Sunday morning. My God got up from the grave. Hey, and he all right. Do you believe he real? If you believe he real, shake your neighbor head and say he real to me. He real to me. Oh yes. He real to me. And I said he real. He real. Ain't he real? I didn't mean to hold you so long. Ain't he real tonight? Ain't he real? Did he go to bed with you last night? Did he wake to bed in the morning? He real. I said he real. He real. He real tonight. Thank God that our Master, that our Father, to wit, that God was in Christ and he was reconciling the world back to himself. You know what he did? He made the first move. He made the first move, even though he had done no wrong. But he said, come on and set yourself down and talk to me. Then not only did he make the first move, but he put himself in our place. He became one of us so he can know what we are going through. Perception is reality. It may not be actuality, but there's a whole lot of broken relationship because of perception. And sometimes you have to break away from actuality, and then you have to consider and cater to a perceived reality. He understood us because he put himself in our place. And then, lastly, he forgave us. Do you have enough spirit in you right now? Do you have enough God in you to forgive? Can you forgive your wife? Can you forgive your husband? Can you forgive your mother, your father? Can you today forgive your friends and even your enemies? Can you forgive today? If God have given you enough spiritual wherewithal, some of y'all may be sitting here today and you said something to your spouse that or your significant other that you should not have said. It's a good time now to forgive or to say I'm sorry. This is a good time right now to say I was wrong or to look at them and say I understand and I forgive you. I want everybody here to bow their heads. Now listen, this is what I want you to do. I want you to bow your head. Some of y'all still looking at me, bow your head, close your eyes. I want you to close your eyes. Do this for me. Don't be hard-headed and disobedient. Close your eyes. I want you to close your eyes. Close your eyes. Everybody, eyes closed. Everybody but the baby. I see somebody eyes open them, a dash of water. Eyes closed. Now, only those who want their spouse or their significant others to forgive them? Or you want to say, I forgive you. I don't want you to look, I want you to keep your hands. But if somebody wants to just put their arms around their spouse as a gesture, nobody gonna see you because everybody got their head down. Everybody got their eyes closed, and we're gonna do it right quick. I want you to put your arms around them and let them know, I forgive you. We're gonna move on. We're gonna be happy. We're gonna have a good marriage. You can do it right now. Except from this day on, it's gonna be the first day of the rest of our life. But listen, keep your head down. But I need your help. I need you to help me. Somebody might need to say, I'm hurting. And I've been hurt. And you're gonna have to help me with my hurt.
1: 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According to his great mercy, he has caused us to be born again to a living hope through the resurrection of Jesus Christ.

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1: I'd like to greet our online visitors as well as our radio broadcast by saying grace, mercy, and peace be unto you from God our Father and from the Lord Jesus Christ. You could all please stand. Last week, our bishop taught about God's grace and how it teaches us and what class that we're in. And he said, oftentimes, if we're not paying attention, we can't pass the test. And I know growing up, sometimes you're not in class. You may not pass if you're paying attention. But if you're in the hallways, that's another way for you not to pass the test as well. So if you are in the hallways, I ask that you come in and listen to what God is teaching us so you can pass the test. Amen. So without further ado, I would like to introduce the pastor and founder, Archbishop Keith T. Jenkins. Let's give him a hand. Amen.
2: Now take a couple of minutes and praise the name of God. Come on. Let's praise him like he's worthy. Let's praise him like you know he's good. Hallelujah. I need somebody to help me lift him a little bit higher. Oh God. Glory to God. Father, here we are once again, standing before your august body, talking to the greatest people that's on the planet. There's nobody like your people. And oh God, I ask for your help now. Remember your servant now as he stands before your people. Bless his mind. Give him clarity of thought. Touch his lips and give him precision of expression. Touch his body and give him the strength to preach your word. Lord, help him to build a bridge from this ancient book to those that are listening and that are sitting here today. Lord, charge this atmosphere with your power. Make it conducive for learning and for growing. I thank you for the angels of God that stand beside us to give us what to say and how to say it. Let there be an alarm sound for sinners that they may come and say, what must I do to be saved? Silence the mouth of the gainsayer. Send your angels now and put them on the run. And oh God, when this exercise is over, we promise to give you all the credit and all the praise. It is in the name of he who lie down in the grave and rose triumphantly the third day. Jesus Christ, our Lord, and the people of God said, amen. Come on, praise him one more time. Come on, praise him one more time. Hallelujah. Glory to God. You may be seated in the presence of our God. I see the clock. I have a few moments. We have a baptism. We have communion. And I'm going to try to condense this, all of these thoughts into a few phrases that hopefully it'll make sense to you. I was thinking the other day and meditating and talking to the Lord. And the more you know, knowledge is power. And I know that it is possible to be in the church and still don't know the word. The more I travel, the more I visit ministries, and the more I pastor, the more I'm realizing that it is the knowledge of the word of God that helps you walk in victory. And God loves his children so much, that's us, that he left us a book, the book of life. He left this word here. It is the textbook for living a successful life in this dark world. I made the statement the other day and I said to the people, this world is a dangerous place. It's cold, it's dark, it's dangerous. You can be sleeping in your own house and people will come in upon you. So, ladies and gentlemen, we need the Lord, is my point. And we need his protection, and we do not need to become callous and think we just smart enough to make it on our own. And as I thought about it, I thought about this text in 2 Chronicles chapter 20, verse 17. Now, it's not going to be the text that I minister from. I'm going to minister from the New Testament, but the thought starts here. And this is really Jehoshaphat praying to God about an enemy that was coming against him. They prayed, and the Lord gave them a word and told them, in essence, you need not fight in this battle, for the battle is not yours. You know the text. The battle is the Lord's. And when we hear that, we go in. But I want to bring to your attention that this particular battle, they didn't have to fight. But the other battles, they had to fight. So I thought about it, and I just want you to look at this text quickly, and I'm going to then go to the other point of the lesson that we're going to talk about this morning. And the subject of this morning would be the battle that every Christian must fight. There's a battle that every one of us must fight. You can't get away, even though you don't want to fight it, and you don't want to exert energy, and you just wish you could go away. And you may pray like some of the saints, I'd be glad when Jesus come on, and I'm waiting on the rapture and all of those things. But I come to tell you, you're going to have to fight. You can't get out of here without fighting. But just at this particular one here, it says, ye should not fight in this battle. Set yourselves. Stand ye still and see the salvation of the Lord with you, O Judah and Jerusalem. Fear not, nor be dismayed. Tomorrow go out against them, for the Lord will be with you. King Jehoshaphat was confronted with a massive army from Moab, Ammon, and Mount Seir, or Edom. They all had came against them. Sometimes feel like everybody comes against you. And they, humanly speaking, Judah really didn't have any chance of winning that battle. Instead of relying on military strength, Jehoshaphat proclaimed a national fast, gathered the people to seek the Lord, prayed publicly, confessing Judah's helplessness and that they needed the Lord. Now, in response, the Spirit of the Lord came upon Jehaziel, who delivered God's message in 2 Chronicles chapter 20, verse 15. Look at verse 15, and it says, thus saith the Lord unto you, be not afraid nor dismayed by the reason of this great multitude, for the battle is not yours, but God's. So that was in this particular battle. But my subject this morning, the battle that every Christian must fight. And along those same lines, there's a text in the New Testament that says we must earnestly contend. That gives the idea of fighting, of coming against some opposing force. Now, I want to take about 20 minutes or 25 minutes and try to make sense of what I'm trying to say to you. There are three things to show you the need for church and for community, Christian community. See, we live in a day where people think they don't need church, where people think they don't need the Bible. They feel like if I could just get concentrated enough and spiritual enough, I get a divine portal open from heaven and God would give me what he wants me to do. And I hear a voice saying, this is the way, walk there in it. And I don't need nobody to tell me anything because I'm waiting on God to lead me. Ladies and gentlemen, that is mysticism. That's not Christianity. God said, I give you a pastor that'll feed you wisdom and knowledge. God says, I give you the word. You see, the scripture says we must be instant in season and out of season. And then Paul told Timothy to preach the word, instant and out of season. So you don't have to go around looking for some revelation from God. Let me tell you something about that. See, untrained people in the scriptures make up their own theology that fits their narrative of life. So wherever they're at in life, they will make a theology that fits their life. But it's not the theology of the Bible. My professor said one day in class, he says, sometimes we create a Jesus that understands us, but it's not the Jesus in the Bible. And that Jesus that we create, he condemns everybody else, but he loves me. That's not the Jesus of the Bible. So it is a subjective way of looking at God rather than an objective way. So ladies and gentlemen, there are three things that you're fighting that every Christian has to fight. Number one, the flesh. Number two, the devil. Number three, the world. Now, I'm going to compact this and just give you some reference scriptures because I just believe that if you're hungry, you'll get what you need. Amen. But if you come full of something else, you won't receive anything I say if I preach 5 hours. The world, the flesh, and the devil. The flesh is our fallen, sinful nature. The world is the fallen world system that opposes God. The devil is Satan and his demonic influences. The flesh, the world, and the devil. These are often called three enemies of the Christians. The work of the flesh, of the world. In these particular texts in 1 John chapter 2, let's go there quickly. 1 John 2, verse 15 through 17. Now, when the Bible in English, it uses some, is written in Greek and it has different shades of meaning to it. But when the Bible in 1 John 2, 15 through 17 talks about the world, love not the world, it's talking about a system that opposes God, the cosmos, the power structure on the terra firma, the world. And ladies and gentlemen, don't doubt me. The world hates our God. The world does not appreciate, does not love, is not in love, and will not be subject, and do not feel that God is necessary. So love not the world system, neither the things that are in the cosmos. If any man love the cosmos, then the love of the Father. That's like saying you're in love with two women. Impossible. In lust with two, but you can't be in love. You either love one. Thank you, Jesus. So let's go to verse 16. I just want you to read this. And I'm trying to make it plain if you can get it. For all that is in the cosmos, the world system that is in opposition to God is the lust of the flesh, the lust of the eye, and the pride of life is not of the Father, but is of the cosmos, the world that is in opposition and hates your God. 17. And the cosmos, this world system, passes away, and the lust thereof. But he that doeth the will of God would abide forever. And the church say amen. In St. John chapter 8 and verse 44, the works of the devil. Now, I don't know, it's just going to take years to deal with this, but I'm just going to scratch it and run. The devil will never tell you the truth. He is bilingual. His original language is lying. All he do is lie. You can't listen to him on a good day, on a bad day. You just can't listen to him no time. For Jesus said he's a liar and the father of the lie. What did Jesus say? Ye are of your father, and the lust of your father you will do. He, the devil, was a murderer from the beginning, the devil. And abode not in the, he can't stay in the truth. Right? Because there is no truth in him. Now you playing footsies. You having tea. You get in a pity party and you and him just talking. He's petting you. But the devil, there's no truth in him. When he speaketh a lie, he speaketh of his own. For he is a liar and he's the father, the originator, the progenitor of the lie. Ladies and gentlemen, you must understand what you're fighting, the devil. Now, his works includes, now I'm trying to enlighten you, for you won't be shooting and killing the saints, fighting the pastor. Your enemy is the world, the flesh, and the devil. Now, his works is deception, lies, murder, killings. Have you ever been around church people and they just assassinate other Christians? That's the devil. Assassinate character. Gossip like they got diarrhea at the mouth. They don't have fun unless they're talking about other people. But I remember songs, so let's talk about Jesus more and more. Huh? I don't have time to talk about people. I got my own troubles. There is no such creature walking the planet that's perfect. Forget about it. Everybody got junk. Unpleasant stuff. When you go to the airport, everybody got to go to the carousel and claim their baggage. When you get your bag, you must open it up and see what's in it. Ladies and gentlemen, we don't have time to talk about people. Gossip is a sin. Can't be speaking in tongues and then gossiping. Sweet and bitter water can't come out the same fountain. No. You go to that fountain out there, it's not going to give you clean water, and go back, it's going to give you salt water.

back and they'll walk around looking crazy. I wish I had somebody to help me praise God in the house. Those words would take root if you let them stay. That's why you have to get up and call on Jesus and say, this is the day that the Lord has made. I will rejoice and be glad in it. No weapon formed against me shall prosper. I'm more than a conqueror. I'm the head and not the tail. I am God's child. I'm powerful. I'm anointed. I'm gifted and I'm talented. I'm dangerous and I'm ready to go. I'm locked and loaded. If you don't establish that, those negative words will come. People around their dinner table cursing people. Coming to church on Sunday, praise the Lord. And you've been sending curses out all week toward people. Witches use their mouth to curse people. Let me come back to the text. I'm sorry. I apologize. First John 3:8. Ladies and gentlemen, for this purpose, Jesus came into the world. First John, number one, John, chapter 3:8. Let's read, class. What does it say? He that committeth sin, for the devil sinneth from the, for this purpose, was the Son of God made known, came into the world, took on flesh, walked the earth. So I'm coming to destroy the works of the devil. That's why you need Jesus in your life. That's why you need to lift him high and not your problems. That's why you need to lift him up and not what people say. What people's opinion about you should not become your reality. Okay, let me finish. Number one, the enemy is the flesh. That's the enemy within. Number two, the world. That's the enemy around us. And the devil, that's the enemy that's against us. See, there's an enemy within, there's an enemy around, and there's an enemy against us. You need to fight in all three of these battles. You need to fight in all three of these battles. Now, Ephesians chapter 2, verse 1 and 2. I'm trying to bring it on in. I see my clock fighting me. Ephesians 2, verse 1 and 2. What does it say? And you have he quickened. Now, I want you to get the picture. Have you ever been asleep in your house? I used this analogy the other night, and people are talking or something. You don't know what they're saying. Because you're asleep. The people that are not born again, that are not saved, they are spiritually asleep. They don't know what God's talking about. The Bible is foolishness to them. They don't understand why you get up every Sunday and go to church and stay all day, but yet they can go to the ball game and shout and scream all day. They don't understand why you live the way you do. Because they are asleep, they are dead. But the scripture says, God quicken you. Get up. He initiated the relationship. He found you. You didn't find Christ. And he initiated the relationship. He quickened you who were dead in sin and in trespasses. Verse 2, watch the text. Where in time past you walk according to the course of this cosmos, this system that was against God, that opposes God, according to the prince of the power of air, the spirit that now worketh in the children of disobedience. Every last one of us walked according to the power of the prince of power of this air. Ladies and gentlemen, can I tell

0: tell you that the world does a great job training us. The world does a great job teaching us. The world does a great job of making us think we know what's right and what's wrong. Listen, ladies and gentlemen, the world, the sin nature that we are talking about, the mind is part of the sin nature. See, the mind and the sin nature, I don't have time, but trust me, we inherited from Adam. And in Adam, we all sin. So we were born, Psalmist says, in iniquity and shaped in sin and born into iniquity. So you were born with a sin nature that opposes God. And you was born with a sin that includes your mind too. That's why you have to be renewed in the spirit of your. So the devil says, well, I can't stop them from going to church, but I don't have to let their mind get renewed. So let me keep them out of Bible class and Sunday school, hanging all out in the entryway, and they still act like they did before they became Christians. Their mind haven't been renewed. Still think the same way. So that's the sinful nature, right? All right. So here we go. Let me show you. Let me show you here. Yeah, the scripture says in Romans chapter 5 and verse number 15. Well, let's go to Psalms 51 and 5 first. Psalm 51 and 5, and then we come back to Romans 5, 15, because I need to back up everything, because the world taught you what truth was. The world taught you what was good and what was bad. The world taught us what was right, what was unjust. The world taught us, but it taught us a truth that was so close to the truth that it brought comfort to us. Why do you think people fight about injustice? It's not biblical injustice. The world trained us, and it did a great job at it. So much so until in your mind you're setting up questioning God because you feel that you're smarter than God. Because the world told you, you know what's true. Let me. Behold, read with me, class. I was shapen in iniquity, and in sin did my mother. That don't mean she went out and did something wrong and had me. That simply means she had me in the world system. Romans 5 and 12. Lord, help me, Jesus. Romans 5, 12. Wherefore, as by one man, Adam, sin entered into the world, and death by sin, and so death passed upon men, for that all have in Adam. We got our sin nature from Adam. So the world tell us what is good. The world train us what is bad. The world tell us what is right, and the world tells us what's wrong. It taught us that. The world tells us what is beautiful. The world tells us what's true. The world is very successful and very deceiving. And it trains us well. That's all we ever known. That's all we have. What the world does is that it brings us very close to actual truth, but not the real truth, so that we are comforted thinking we know truth. This is all we ever have known because we was born into it. We learned the rules of the world. The world tells us that things are right or when things are wrong. The world tells us that there are bad things and there are good things. And the world says, if you operate according to the rules that I teach you, I reward you. And the world says, if you don't operate according to the way I teach you, I'm going to punish you according to the world's rules. We have become trained by the world. Now, James 3:15. Thank you, Jesus. What does it say? This wisdom descendeth not from a, but it is earthly, sensual. Come on, church. So the world has done a good job training us. So when God comes in and we hear the gospel, We give our life to God. He wakes us up, our spiritual man. We get filled with the Holy Ghost. And then the world tells you, you don't need that. The world says marriage is good. But then the world have a whole different definition of marriage than what God said marriage is. It has a truth, but it doesn't have the truth. So you get comfortable thinking, I'm smart and I know, and that's not right. No!
1: 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It would be a great blessing to us. The Lord bless you. And again, thank you for listening.
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1: Jesus says, "Suffer the little children to come unto me, for such is the kingdom of heaven." And when children come up and stand here in awe and wonder, it is the kind of awe and wonder we ought to be having for God. I know our old-fashioned sanctified selves thinks that's rude. But I believe that children have a special connection to the spirit realm. And that little baby was standing there and he was just looking at his mama singing. And there was awe and wonder in his face. It's okay. We ain't living by these rules, y'all, these traditions and all this. Let the babies come. Hallelujah. The Lord wants to speak to us this morning on the God who keeps us. The God who keeps us. We are at the very beginning of our Lenten season. Matter of fact, this is the second Sunday of Lent. And in our call to join Christ in his fasting and prayer, we know that there is a Jerusalem on the other side of this willfully obligatory. Obligatory, that's a word that means something we may not really want to do, but we must do it. Something we may not want to do, but we must do it. And we don't do it out of obligation, but because we are called by God in this season, in this time, to fast and pray. Now, if you don't feel like God is calling you to fast and pray, then don't do it. We are called to join Christ for 40 days in the same way he spent his 40 days in the desert, in the same way Moses spent 40 days receiving the law, in the same way Noah spent those 40 days on the ark during the flood, in the same way the Israelites spent 40 years wandering in the wilderness. To find oneself on the other side of the wilderness is to find oneself back where God was leading you in the first place by his grace. Beloved, this is why I say giving up chocolates or soda, it doesn't quite cut it for Lent. Unless that chocolate or soda is drawing you away from God. The story of Israel themselves in bondage, longing to get back to Jerusalem after years and years of turning away from God in their humanness and frailty. God accepted them back, breaking God's heart once again and God taking them back over and over again. And we are called to observe a holy Lent to come face to face with our humanness and our frailties and our sin, our rebellion against God, and to recognize how God keeps taking us back over and over and over again. Sins that we may not be aware of or not meaning to commit, and sins that we deliberately commit. Sins of omission and sins of commission. But to remember that without God, we can't not only do nothing, but we are nothing. Without drawing on God, from whence our help cometh, we do not get to our Jerusalem. The onus is on us, though, to trust and obey. To allow ourselves to not just be convicted, but to humble ourselves and yield to the conviction with deep contrition and repentance. What is this word, contrition? According to International Bible Encyclopedia, a contrite heart is one that which it is one in which the natural pride and self-sufficiency have been completely humbled by the consciousness of guilt. The Hebrew and Greek words often translate contrite actually means crushed, crippled, or broken. In the psalm, it says the sacrifice that God loves is a broken spirit, a broken and contrite heart, a heart crushed because of the sin, the rebellion against God. When contrite modifies heart, we get the picture of a conscience that is crushed by the weight of its own guilt. When a human spirit stops justifying its wrong choices, awakens to the depths of its depravity, and humbly accepts God's righteousness, condemnation of sin and contrition is present. A contrite heart offers no excuses, shifts no blames. It fully agrees with God about how evil it is. Agrees with God about sin. Do you agree with God about sin? Do you really know what sin is? A contrite heart throws itself upon the mercy of God, knowing that it deserves nothing but righteous wrath. Isaiah 6:5 and Psalms 41:4 will confirm that. This leads one to confession and repentance, and it moves God's heart to forgiveness and the showering of his grace upon us, restoration. Lent is a season of sincere, deep sorrow for sin, characterized by a broken spirit, a broken spirit. Blessed are those who are poor in spirit, for they shall see God. Poor in spirit. Do you understand your spiritual poverty? Do you realize that you are not there with God as much as you think you are, and how much I myself am reminded of that through my attitude, through my worries, through my fears, through my doubts sometimes, through my even thinking and my words. I get reminded that I have a deep need for God. That without him, my spirit is impoverished. I break myself. I break myself. I have a broken spirit, and I come to God in the deepest of humility, seeking his mercy, his grace, and his forgiveness. By the way, I just want to remind you, James said, he who says they are without sin is a liar. This is to desire God deeper, to go deeper with him. Yeah, I'm not saying this braggedly because I feel like at first I was trying to rebel against what God was doing in my life. But I've been being still. I've learned to enjoy solitude. I've learned to enjoy silence. I've learned to just sit, listen. Not always talking, but just being still and being present with him. I feel like he's taking me deeper. I want you to understand that as you grow closer to God, it's not him leveling you up. That's a world thing. When you go deeper with God, it's a downward departure. You lose all of yourself. Jesus came down. He left heaven, left all the comforts of heaven, laid his deity, sat it on the shelf, and became a God-man, a human. Downward departure. We like levels. We want to go higher. Let me tell you, if we want to go higher in him, then go low. Die. Die to yourself. Go low. And then he'll raise you up. Have a deeper desire to abide in him, with him, and be his and his alone. Desire the Creator and not the created things. Lent is a reminder as we journey to the cross of Christ, the sacrifice that was made for us to have this privilege of forgiveness of sin, salvation, redemption, and sanctification, which leads to transformation, being made like him. My hope and prayer is that you will read your devotionals this year with your families, that you will not just pray, but allow yourself to be convicted in your time spent with God, and that you would be open for him to transform you and shape you and mold you into the image of his Son, our Savior, the Lord Jesus the Christ. Joel 2:13 says, "Rend your heart and not your garments. Return to the Lord your God, for he is gracious and compassionate." See, back in the day, in the Bible days, they would tear their clothing. When they were grieving over their sin or grieving over a condition that they found themselves in, they would tear their garments and they would cover themselves in sackcloth and ashes. And sit in deep contrition. Matter of fact, in one kingdom, a pagan king even put sackcloth on the animals. But God is saying, "I don't want you to tear your clothes, tear your heart." Y'all, we're too externally focused. God is internal, and he's internally focused. Check the inside. Am I really his? Do I really belong to him? Or do I belong to another? Is my heart really towards him? What is my heart really desiring? Who is my heart really desiring? Sometimes you'll find it's you. Our text today comes from Psalms 121. It's a familiar psalm. It's a title. It is titled "A Song of Ascent," which means this was being sung on their journey going up to the temple in Jerusalem, because Jerusalem sat on the top of a hill. Psalms 121 reads, "I will lift up my eyes to the hills. From whence comes my help? My help comes from the Lord who made heaven and earth. He will not allow your foot to be moved. He who keeps you will not slumber. Behold, he who keeps Israel shall neither slumber nor sleep. The Lord is your keeper. The Lord is your shade at your right hand. The sun shall not strike you by day, nor the moon by night. The Lord shall preserve you from all evil. He shall preserve your soul. The Lord shall preserve your going out and your coming in from this time forth and even forevermore." God bless the reading, the hearing, and the obedience to his word. Psalms 121 is a vivid description of a God who is active on behalf of his people. The people stumble and trip. The Lord keeps them from falling. The people snooze and fall asleep from exhaustion. The Lord does not slumber, but is always wide awake. The people are oblivious to coming trouble and attack. The Lord protects and shelters them, though they are not cognizant of his protection. These are immensely comforting words for a people who can feel forgotten, who wonder if God is aware. God, do you see me? Do you see what I'm going through? Especially in times like we're in right now, a people who find themselves in constant need of help, people like you and me. Why does the psalmist look to the hills? It may depend on which hills are in view. And this is actually a much debated question about this psalm. There are three common but not unrelated suggestions. There are the hills on the way to Jerusalem. Psalms 121 is a pilgrim song, and the psalmist is traveling to Jerusalem from other parts of Israel. Some suggest this was an anxious look to the hills, looking for danger and threats from often present robbers and gangs and animals. There are mountains to traverse. They sometimes signal danger. Mountains were sparsely populated, desolate regions where wild animals lurked. Unsavory people lurked there too, waiting to relieve passers-by of what might be in their pockets. The parable of the Good Samaritan reflects the potential danger. If these are the mountains in view, the psalmist lifts his eyes to the dangers he must navigate and wonders, where am I going to find help? Others suggest the hills around Jerusalem, around Mount Zion, where the Lord's temple was. Another song of ascent talks about these mountains in Psalms 125:2. Those who trust in Yahweh are like Mount Zion, which cannot be shaken but endures forever. As the mountains surround Jerusalem, so Yahweh surrounds his people both now and forever. In this case, the psalmist lifts his eyes to the hills and finds comfort in the place from which help would come. Some suggest this was a consideration of the high places where the idolaters set their altars, the Baal worshiper had their Asher poles, and the temples of pagan gods, the hills where the gods live. We only need to think about Mount Olympus, the home of the Greek gods, to imagine this scenario. For ancient New Easterners, the mountains were where gods lived. It's not insignificant that Yahweh himself dwells on Mount Zion. Israel's idolatrous neighbors worshiped a pantheon of gods. That means they worshiped a whole lot of gods, whose earthly abodes were in the mountains. These gods made the sun shine, rainfall, and crops grow, so they thought. People depended on the gods for their lives and livelihood. Our psalmist says, I lift up my eyes to the hills, that place where the gods live, and maybe he asks, where am I going to find help for my journey? Which God is going to help me? It's a question too many often ask as well, whether you realize it or not. Which God will comfort me in my disappointment? Shopping, food, alcohol, drugs? Which God will satisfy my loneliness, sex, relationship, having children? Which God will make me happy, money, success, fun, power? Which God will fix my marriage, make my kids turn out right, or give me a fulfilling occupation, a better job, a private school, a college degree? Which God is going to help me? We are on a difficult journey and we need help. All of these gods, many and many others, offer it, but it's always temporary at best and harmful at worst. Which God is going to help me? The psalmist quickly answers his own question. My help comes from Yahweh, the one who made heaven and earth. All that I just talked about, that's good content, but it's not the context. Yet the question we must pose to ourselves, given this reality, is why do we not trust God to be able to do what he not only says he will do, but what he has promised he will do, and what he has already done? He's not like man that he can lie. Why do we not, or why have we not been able to trust his almightiness like this psalmist? From whence, from where does my help come from? Listen, y'all, it's a rhetorical question. What he said is, I look to the hills. I'm looking around and I see the hills. But he doesn't say my help comes from the hills. He says, I look to the hills. Then he asks a rhetorical question. Where does my help come from? And then he answers the question himself. My help comes from the Lord, the sovereign God, the only God who created the heavens and the earth. Listen, maybe King David, who is said to be the author of this psalm, maybe David, now king, is remembering when he was running from a mad king in those same hills that was trying to kill him, being kept in the cleft of the rocks, going around the side of the mountain as Saul and his army were circling the other side. Maybe he remembered how God kept him and protected him and delivered him. Yet in contrast to any danger looming or pagan religion practiced in the hills, his eyes are focused on the Lord. His help comes from the Lord. Van Gierman, who is a theologian, said the sole source of help comes from Yahweh, who as creator has unlimited power. Boyce says what he is telling us is that his gaze did not stop when he looked upward to the hills, but that he looked beyond them to God who made the mountain. The city of God and the temple are to be desired the mountains upon which they rest are to be remembered, but not from them does help come to distressed souls. Zion's a good place to be. It's a good place to be taught. It's a good place to come and have fellowship. A good place to come and meet with God. But your help don't come from Zion. Your help comes from the Lord. Now, God may use Zion, but your help still came from the Lord. The author of Psalms 121 goes on to describe Yahweh, the God who keeps us. He's the creator of heaven and earth. Look at that, y'all. That's amazing. He created the heavens and the earth. How in the world do we believe he ain't got the power to deal with our stuff? Come on, y'all. Have y'all ever thought about that? You doubting the one who created you. You doubting the one who gave you everything you have. You doubting the one who created the heavens and the earth. Why would we ever doubt God's ability to meet us in our difficulty and to give us what we need? I didn't say what we want. I said what we need. Matter of fact, he knows more about what we need than we know. A lot of times we're praying amiss, praying for stuff we want. And the stuff we're praying for, probably if we got it, it would send us off, and we wouldn't honor God with it. And then there comes a time, y'all, like in my life, if I had what I had now, I'd be on my way to hell for real. But he had to transform my life first. He had to get me ready so that when he gave it to me, I would use it the right way. I would honor him with it. I wouldn't use it for I prayed for stuff. I really did. I prayed to have a house. I prayed to have a family. I prayed that one day that my life would honor God. But I didn't live like what I was praying. And I didn't live for what I was praying for. So he couldn't give me that, not in the state I was in. I would have misused the pulpit. I would have misused the house. I would have misused the money. I'd have See, one thing about us is that if we can't be honest, then we can never really get to God, and God can't ever really get to us. I have to be honest about me and who I am and my condition and my thinking. God, I'm not there yet. God, I'm trying to get there. God, I need your help. God, help me to stop trying and help me to just simply surrender. Because as much as we like to try, we ain't got enough try in us to do what God, or to be what God is calling us to be. And only by his power, only by his presence, can we ever be that. God is the one who created everything, and guess what? He won't let our foot be moved. He won't let our foot be moved. He will not allow your foot to be moved. He who keeps you will not slumber. Behold, he who keeps Israel shall never slumber nor sleep. God would help his people by establishing them in a firm place, allowing them to stand. What do you stand on? What do you stand on? Do you stand on the word of God? Do you stand on the promises of God? Do you stand on the redemption that God has given you? Do you stand on salvation? Do you stand? What do you stand on? Because maybe what you're standing on is why you're always tipping over. And still, he does not let you fall. I'll let that sink in. God would help his people by establishing them in a firm place, allowing them to stand and not allowing their foot to be moved. He will not let you get caught up in the tricks and traps and schemes of the enemy. You've seen the traps in the movies. Y'all seen when people are walking through the jungle or whatever, and there's a rope that's hidden by leaves, and it's in a circle, and they walk in and they step in the rope, and all of a sudden they find themselves hanging upside down by the ankles. Yeah, that's what this is talking about. He won't let you get caught. Remember in Psalms 91, he said, surely he will save you from the fowler's snare. God is actively watching over us, keeping us, protecting us, providing for us. Well, Pastor, then why did I get caught in that trap? Because you didn't listen. You went the other way. He's not going to make you go the way that he's telling you to go. We have choice. We choose to follow him or not. And if you don't follow him, you can't blame him for where you end up. God is actively watching over us, keeping us, protecting us, providing for us. He knows better than we do. He's an active God. Can you see the end from the beginning and the beginning from the end and everything in between all at the same time? In these verses, the people of God aren't to manufacture opportunities to bolster their own forms of self-protection. The job of the people of God in light of God's awareness and activity and advocacy is simple. Look to him, depend deeply upon him and him alone. So often we live with fear because we're looking elsewhere for our help, and we don't actually believe that God has it all under control. God loves us. He understands what we face, and he wants us to be confident that he will be an able and faithful helper. Sometimes if we are honest, it's because we did not listen to him, and we went the other way. We got caught in the trap, that sin, that bad relationship, that trouble. And yet, if you look over your life, even when you were disobedient and in the trap, he delivered you from the fowler's snare. He remained faithful. He is the God who keeps us. Theologically, we can express God's care as providence, which includes God's guidance of natural world and of our everyday lives. The term providence comes from the Latin word Deus providio, a translation of the phrase in Genesis 22:14, Yahweh Jireh, the Lord will provide. In that story, faithful Abraham is willing to sacrifice his promised son to God, but God provides a ram instead. In verse 3, we read the first of six times in which the psalm affirms that God keeps us is our and is our tireless keeper. In verses 1 and 2, they used help twice. You could say that the word keep and its versions tie together all the Psalms' affirmations about God's care. God is our creator, but he is also our keeper, our sustainer. God always sustains what he creates. He doesn't just create and then fling it out there and say, okay, go for it. He sustains us. He keeps us if we let him. We think of keeping as possessing. Remember, as kids, we used to say, finders, keepers, losers, weepers. When we find something that we thought was wonderful, that someone had lost, I also think of keep as reliability, as in to keep promise or to keep something in mind. Of course, the expression to keep awake, it just means to remain alert. Yes, but it also means he keeps us alert. He doesn't just keep us awake. He keeps us alert. He preserves us. He keeps us safe. He keeps us from dangers, seen and unseen. He keeps us in a simultaneous active and passive sense. In the passive sense, God keeps us as a valuable possession. Actively, God also watches out for us, keeps us steady in difficult situations, and God does not fall asleep while watching out for us. He will not let your foot be moved. He who keeps you will not slumber. See, the other gods, they were always sleeping. I remember when the prophet was battling the prophets of Baal, and I always say he must have been a brother because he was talking. It's talking cash. He said, cry out a little louder. Maybe your God's asleep. Our God never slumbers or sleeps. While we're sleeping at night in our beds, he's awake watching over us. He watches over us day and night. He never slumbers or sleeps. Questions. Who or what do you think is keeping you? What's keeping you safe? What's going to keep you or has kept you from bitterness and self-pity? What keeps you from sin and helps you to resist the temptation to sin? It is only one answer. We are all kept by God. Through the work of Christ's cross, as we are powered by his spirit. If you descend into self-pity, which is satanic, it's because you're not focusing your eyes on God and you're not abiding by the word of God or the spirit of God. You're abiding by your own spirit and your own need. If you're in bitterness, yes, things have happened. But God is keeping you in the midst of your bitterness. If you would just focus your eyes on him and take your eyes off the bitterness, take your eyes off the one who did whatever they did and put your eyes on God, He will keep you. He will keep you from bitterness, so a bitter root doesn't grow up in you. And now you're mean-spirited, and the Spirit of God can't abide in you because you got another spirit in you. We're kept by God through the work of Christ's cross. Through his resurrection power, we are powered by the Holy Spirit. You have no idea how much evil he is holding back right now. How he's keeping us right now until we come fully. Because if he unleashed what's coming right now, there'd be a lot of folks who wouldn't stay in him. They'd leave him to try to save their own lives. So he's trying to establish us. He loves us, and he doesn't want to lose us in the flood of evil that's coming, and in the flood of degradation and perversions and all the things that are coming into this world. We see a sample of it, but that ain't it yet. And he's trying to preserve us. He's trying to get us to come into the ark of safety. The days of Noah, God said, the world is so evil, let me take this family that honors me and put them in an ark. Let me take these people who honor me and bring them into me, unto me, so that they are in the ark of safety, so whatever's getting ready to happen can't do them no harm. That doesn't mean we won't feel pain. That doesn't mean that we can't become depressed, or things will happen that will be out of our control and stuff. But what that means is that I have the blessed assurance that God is keeping me in the midst of it, and that I have to walk and work through it. But he is with me. And he is giving me the power to walk and to work through it. So I don't get stuck in it. If you human, you're going to experience some depression sometimes. That's just a fact. Now there's clinical depression, and then there's other forms of depression. The clinical depression, go seek help. God is with you. He's keeping you, and he gave you psychologists and psychiatrists, and he gave you physical doctors to heal your physical ailments. He gave you mind doctors to heal you. Healing comes in all different forms and ways, and he uses people, because healing happens in community. You can't heal in isolation. Healing happens in community. As deeply as we can hurt each other, so we can heal each other. He's trying to get us to come to him so that he can truly be our refuge and our fortress. And not just in times of trouble. Y'all, when things are going well is when you're in the most trouble. Because it's when you actually take your eyes off of him. When things are going well, you don't pray like you do when things are going bad. When things are going well, you become inconsistent in your attendance to church and other things, because you're always spending your money going on vacations and going places and doing things and enjoying. I'm not saying anything wrong with you enjoying life and all that stuff. Don't say pastor said we shouldn't go on vacation, that we should. No, I didn't say that. What I'm saying is, when things are going well, check in with God to see where he wants you, what he wants you to do with the blessings that he has given you. That's what I'm saying. He wants to be our fortress. He wants to be our refuge. Yea, though I walk through the valley of the shadow of death, I fear no evil. Why? Because I know that things are going to work out for my good. Why? Because I know it's really not going to be that bad. It's none of those. It says, because I am with you. It has nothing to do with all things work to the good of those who... That doesn't happen unless he's with us. Because he is with me, all things work to the good of those. Because he is with me, it doesn't turn out as bad as it could have been. Because he is with me, it may harm my body, but it can't touch my soul. Because he is with me. See, I need to believe the scriptures. I need to read the scriptures. I need to internalize the scriptures. But it's not the words that save me. It's he who is embodied in the words that save me. These scriptures aren't incantations and secret chants that you can just speak. These scriptures embody the very life and spirit of God. And guess what? This Christian life isn't about showing up for church, singing in the choir, ushering, doing ministries, preaching, teaching, all that. This life is about embodying Christ. I embody him, and then he animates me, and he gets me to, he moves me to a place where I'm in the pulpit, or he moves me to the place where I'm ushering, or he moves me to the place where I'm, but I'm doing ministry for him, and I'm embodying him. That's why I gotta die. I can't embody two people. If I'm embodying me, then he can't live. He's not going to force you. The Holy Spirit won't make you. The Holy Spirit will wait for you to surrender to him. So if I want me, and here's the thing, y'all, I want y'all to hear me on this. God doesn't always come in like a flood to turn you to him. Most of the time when God sent armies to take over Israel or to enslave them, he basically gave Israel what they asked for, what they wanted. They wanted to be like other nations, so he let other nations take over them so they could see what it's like to be like other nations. When God is pulling on you and trying to get you and you keep refusing him, he will turn you over to yourself. I'm a witness. I know about being turned over to myself, and it's frightening. But the grace of God says all you got to do is cry out to me. Tell me. Not that you're sorry. God, I'm sorry. Please rescue me. I won't ever do it again if you... No. I need deep contrition. I need deep sorrowing of heart. I need to know that now you see and now that you want me and that you don't want you, you want me. And then he's there. Nobody is lost forever unless they choose that. Now, having said that, there is a day and an hour coming where the door will be permanently shut. And it doesn't matter how much you cry out. I'm just saying what the word says. I mean, God might change his mind. I don't know, but I wouldn't take the chance. You know, I used to gamble. I ain't gambling with God. I used to roll the dice, and I was pretty good at it. I won money doing that, but I ain't gambling with God. I ain't rolling the dice with him. He says, because I'm with you, because he's with me, I'm your fortress, I'm your refuge. I'm the one where your help comes from. Note in the Psalms, this song of ascent as a pilgrim through the barren, dangerous land, the psalmist barely mentions or focuses on the danger. He is more focused on the one who is sovereign over the danger. The one who has learned, this psalmist has learned to depend on the one who is faithful and almighty, and his heart and mind are fixed on the Lord, who is very present help, the one who preserves our souls. He goes on to say, the Lord is your shade at your right hand. When the sun is beating down on you, when the journey gets rough and it gets hot and it seems like you're not going to make it, he just puts his hand over you and he's your shade. The sun shall not strike you by day, nor the moon by night. You won't be sun-stroked or moon-stroked. The Lord shall preserve you from all evil. He shall preserve your soul. He shall preserve your soul. He shall preserve your soul. I'm telling y'all, you gotta understand this, y'all. We have to protect our soul. We're so busy trying to protect our bodies, our minds, but if you protect your soul, the Lord shall preserve your going out and your coming in from this time forth and evermore. Question, what controls your heart? Who controls your heart? See, the world says the heart is the control center of one's life, and there's nothing anyone can do about that. We want what we want, and we want what the heart wants. God says, give me your heart so your life can be controlled by me. See, when we say we ask God to come into our heart, that sounds a little trite, doesn't it? I ask God to come into it. Well, what it's saying is, I ask God to take my heart and make it his. I ask God to take my heart and to make it his. To take the control center of my life and take control of it and guide me in all my ways. That's what we're saying. We ask Jesus to come into our heart, but it's not just asking him and feeling good because I prayed a so-called sinner's prayer and asked him to come into my heart. It's deeper than that. I need him to control my heart. I need him to sit on the throne of my heart. I need my heart altered towards him through deep contrition, a crushing and a sorrowing. And sometimes and often I need a new heart, a transplant that is pliable. My heart's too stony and he needs to crush it to dust. And then replace it with a pliable heart. God says, give me your heart and let me fill it with myself. I will lead you in the ways of righteousness and holiness. I will fill you with my peace and my joy.

because you think in them you have eternal life. These are the very scriptures that testify to me, yet you refuse to come to me to have life. You study and pray and do all the things, but have you come to him? Have you given your life over to him so that you can have life, his life? He said, my yoke is easy and my burden is light. That is, if you yoked up with me, come to me and I will give you rest. You're doing these things, but in your heart, but is your heart altered truly towards me, or is it still fixated on yourself and what you feel, think, and want? Have you come to him? Have you given yourself fully to him so that he controls your life by the powering and the willing and working of his spirit that lives in you? Are you his, or do you belong to another, namely yourself? Your attitudes and your behaviors will betray you, and your pride will expose your heart. Have you given him not just the things, but the trouble, the suffering, the desire to be his? Have you given him your pride and your self-serving self? Have you given that over to him? Have you stopped trying and simply surrendered? Have you come to him? Have you come to the place where you can truly and assuredly say, Lord, there is nothing or no one else but you. I desire to live for you and you alone, and there's nothing else. Are you awed by God? Are you awed by the wonder of God? When you pray, are you awed by him? Are you awed by his wonder? Or do you just pray weary prayers? Prayers that have no power because you're not really believing. You're hoping he'll hear you, but you're not sure he's listening. Do you feel his presence? Do you like being in his presence? Or do you run from his presence because you love what you do more than you love sitting with him? Listen, he's not going to make you. He wants you to come willingly to him. You honor him doing things, but your heart is far from him. Because even when you're doing those things, what's your motive? What's your motive? Are you glorifying him? Or are you glorifying you? Why do you do what you do? To get something out of it for you? Or to honor him with your life? I'm not condemning you. I'm not coming down on you. I'm trying to speak to you of the reality of God and what it's going to take for you to be in him, because I don't want to see you lost. And I don't want you to be fooling yourself thinking you're his when you're really not. I'm held responsible for the words that come from this pulpit. I often wish, and I talk to my apostles, I wish God would give me an easy message. But that's not what he's given me, because it's too serious and it's too crucial for your life. Churches with their lights and stages now. There ain't even an altar or pulpit no more. Flashing lights and stages and feel-good messages and sending folks straight to hell.

I don't want to be part of that, because that's not the church of our Lord and Savior, Jesus the Christ. He spoke very plainly, and he spoke very directly. And my questions are to get you to think, not to condemn you, not to make you feel bad. This message isn't even saying do better, because you can't do better. This message is to say, come to Jesus. Look to him. Quit looking at the things he created and look at the Creator for all your help, for your life, for life. And he will give you his life, which is eternal. God bless you.

0: Hallelujah. Hallelujah. Hallelujah. Hallelujah. There are churches and pastors that refuse to preach about suffering because they're afraid they're going to offend people. There are churches and pastors who even refuse to talk about sin because they're afraid they're going to offend people. I want you to feel good about God, not yourselves. And I can't care if I hurt your feelings or not. Jesus offended a lot of people. But he cared about them. And he cared for their souls. Come to Jesus, y'all. Turn your life. I'm telling you. I know how it is. I wasn't always like this. I didn't always think this way. I didn't always talk this way. I didn't always live this way. But I love it. And I love him. And I love what he's doing in my life. And I'm not an anomaly. What he's done for me, he'll do for you. He'll do for you. He'll do for you. He'll do for anybody in this place if you just say, I want to be yours. I surrender my life. And then make that real. And then live into his reality. He'll keep you. He'll bless your life. And guess what? You'll win even when it looks like you lose it. Because his victories are sure. Come to Jesus. Come to Jesus. Hallelujah. Jesus said, suffer the little children to come unto me, for such is the kingdom of heaven. And when children come up and stand here in awe and wonder, it is the kind of awe and wonder we ought to be having for God. I know our old-fashioned sanctified selves thinks that's rude. But I believe that children have a special connection to the spirit realm. And that little baby was standing there and he was just looking at his mama singing. And there was awe and wonder in his face. It's okay. We ain't living by these rules, y'all, these traditions and all this. Let the babies come. Hallelujah. The Lord wants to speak to us this morning on the God who keeps us. The God who keeps us. We are at the very beginning of our Lenten season. Matter of fact, this is the second Sunday of Lent. And in our call to join Christ in his fasting and prayer, we know that there is a Jerusalem on the up.
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4: Minnesota's primary results are in, and voters and candidates are now entering the final stretch ahead of the November midterm elections. This week, we look at how candidate endorsements shape politics today and what voters should watch as November approaches. Then we examine how Minnesota's sovereign tribal nations conduct their own elections. I'm Bert Ahmet.
5: And I'm Victor Palomino. But first, North Star Stories reporter Sam Holston with some of the news that made the headlines around the state.
6: Invasive zebra mussels have been found in about three-quarters of Minnesota counties, though the vast majority of the state's lakes are still free of them. Now, two more northern Minnesota waters have been added to the Department of Natural Resources list, one between Grand Rapids and Hibbing, and another between Bemidji and Walker. Amper's member station, KAXE's Megan Buffington, has more.
7: A survey crew from the Itasca County Soil and Water Conservation District found the invasive species in the LaRue mine pit near Nashwauk. DNR staff followed up with an inspection and found both immature and adult zebra mussels. Adult zebra mussels were also found in Cabacona Lake, south of LaPorte. The Cabacona Lake Board contacted the agency after finding the mussels on a rock on a sandbar. The DNR found more nearby. Minnesota law requires you to clean watercraft and trailers, drain all water, dispose of unwanted bait in the trash, and dry docks, lifts, and rafts before moving them between water bodies. From the KAXE News Desk, I'm Megan Buffington.
6: A St. Cloud Food Systems specialist is working to build a stronger halal meat supply chain in Minnesota with the help of a Bush Fellowship. Halal meat is meat that has been raised and slaughtered according to Islamic dietary laws. University of Minnesota Extension's Serdar Mamadov says central Minnesota's growing Muslim communities have created more demand for fresh halal meat, but local processing and distribution have struggled to keep up. The Bush Foundation says he's already helped build a regional halal meat task force in St. Cloud, connecting farmers, processors, retailers, and Muslim communities. Minnesota has no dedicated halal slaughter facility, and much halal meat sold here has historically been imported frozen. Those are the sounds of Mankato's newest legal residents. Starting this week, single-family homes within the city limits may keep up to four backyard hens. The city says a permit, coop, and run are required, and the coop must sit at least 10 feet away from property lines and stay clean. But while new backyard arrivals may cluck, scratch, and lay, they cannot crow if they live in Mankato. Sorry, roosters. For North Star Stories, I'm Zan Holston.
5: Minnesota is one of only a few states where the two major political parties hold endorsing conventions before primary elections, but more candidates are choosing to run without party endorsement.
4: So how do endorsements work, and do they still matter? Reporter Jules Yeager has more.
8: States across the country are in the midst of primary season for the 2026 midterm elections. In Minnesota, that means that each of the major parties endorses a slate of candidates a few months before the primary. We're one of only eight states to endorse candidates at state party conventions. In recent years, candidates have questioned the value of party endorsements. That includes this year.
9: Well, good morning, everyone. I am happy to tell you that the Damoth Wilson ticket has just filed for the primary.
8: Yeah. That's Speaker of the Minnesota House, Lisa Damoth, who will continue running for the Republican nomination for governor despite not earning her party's endorsement.
10: The DFL endorsement process just doesn't reflect the full scope of the party that we are.
8: And that's U.S. Congresswoman Angie Craig, who is running to fill Tina Smith's Senate seat. She dropped out of the race for the endorsement before the DFL convention. Despite parties endorsing their candidates months ago, several statewide races saw primary battles, and this hasn't been unusual in recent years. Four of Minnesota's last six governors, including current Governor Tim Walz, won their primaries and the general election without their party's endorsement. In an era when endorsements don't seem to matter to the candidates who seek them, some are questioning if Minnesota's endorsement process still serves a purpose.
11: There are several valid critiques, fair critiques, I think, of the convention process.
12: So the relevancy, ultimately, of whether conventions work is whether they endorse and nominate candidates that win.
8: We'll hear from a Democrat and a Republican. In Minnesota, endorsement is just one of the ways a candidate's name can appear on a primary ballot.
12: The two major parties, candidates can seek their party's endorsement, go through the convention process, and try to win support that way. They can also file for office when the filing period opens, and major party candidates are granted immediate access.
8: That's Michael Broadkorb, former deputy chair of the Minnesota Republican Party. He now works as a political communications consultant. Though candidates who don't secure their party's endorsement can still run in the primary, an endorsement comes with some valuable assets.
13: The party endorsement comes with the exclusive allocation of party resources to that candidate. It also means that endorsed candidates get exclusive access to the data the party has on voters, on various systems that we use to effectively win elections.
8: Carl Yeager is the chair of the Democratic Farmer Labor Party, Minnesota's Democratic Party, for State Senate District 64 in the St. Paul neighborhood where he lives. Endorsements also bring name recognition. They can help particularly in more local races where voters have likely heard less about the candidates. This year at the state endorsing conventions, DFL and GOP candidates sought endorsements in the races for governor, U.S. Senate, attorney general, secretary of state, and state auditor. Candidates also sought endorsements in their local races, like those for state house and senate at their local conventions. Carl believes the endorsement is useful to the voters.
13: It's a minimum bar that candidates can clear to demonstrate their viability in a general election campaign. Can you organize and win among people who are pretty plugged in? Can you demonstrate that you can bring in new people to the process?
8: Michael agreed that in an ideal world, the endorsement process should serve as a gauge of viability in a general election.
12: Winning an endorsement and winning the primary, that's like winning a preseason game. Winning the general election is like winning the Super Bowl. The goal of every candidate should be to get elected to office. The relevancy, ultimately, of whether conventions work is whether they endorse candidates that win.
8: Candidates who choose to seek the party endorsement begin by attending local party meetings and conventions leading up to the state convention, giving speeches about their priorities, and speaking with voters and potential delegates along the way. Carl thinks that process has value outside just the endorsement.
13: The endorsement is not the most important part of the convention as far as I'm concerned. The greatest benefit is that they create a party that is more open and more accessible. You can, as I did, simply walk into your Senate district convention and walk out with a role running your local Democratic Farm and Labor Party. And that wouldn't happen if we didn't have this process.
8: Michael agrees.
12: I think generally the more candidates run and participate in organized party events, that provides a good service to the voters. Going through the convention process and meeting with people, and in between those candidates running, the political parties provide a service. They do outreach, they do fundraising. So eventually when they get candidates that run, they can support them.
8: Candidates seek to win over delegates, who are just volunteers. Any voter can become a delegate by showing up at their local party meeting and volunteering to attend the endorsing conventions. Once at the conventions, delegates are free to vote for whichever candidates they personally support. Whomever receives 60% of the vote or more receives the party's endorsement. A common critique of the convention process is that by letting delegates, who are more politically engaged than the average voter, endorse candidates, the parties can get dragged to their extremes. Michael says he is concerned that the endorsement process is becoming less rigorous because of the delegates it attracts.
12: It appears that they endorse candidates in many instances over the last 20 years based on the candidate who gives the best speech, throws the most red meat, and they're not doing the basic work of asking, how much have you raised? What's your organization? Can you win?
8: Carl is not worried about the party being dragged to its extremes, but he says that if you are, not to worry, because there's something you can do about it.
11: There are several fair critiques of the convention process. One is that only certain types of people can afford to go to conventions, can afford to take off work, can afford to get childcare. It's a barrier for participation, and we should work to lower that barrier. But the alternative is an even less participatory party. If it does select for a certain type of person, well, if you don't want it to select for that type of person, show up. I walked in the room, just a guy, and I walked out chair of the local unit. If you want it to be different, walk into the room.
8: I'm Jules Yeager. This is North Star Stories.
4: For full disclosure, Carl Yeager, the chair of the DFL party for State Senate District 64, interviewed in this report, is the brother of reporter Jules Yeager. Political endorsements don't come only from parties. Candidates also seek support from unions, newspapers, business groups, advocacy organizations, and political action committees, or PACs.
5: To help us understand what those endorsements mean and how much influence they have, we're joined by Joseph Peshek, a professor emeritus of political science at Hamline University. He specializes in contemporary American politics, democratic theory, and elite power structures. Welcome to the program.
14: Thank you for having me.
5: Political parties often seek endorsements from unions, newspapers, business groups, and community organizations. What do that mean for voters and candidates?
14: Not all voters have a lot of information about candidates, so they look for shorthands to give them a cue about what candidates stand for. And the fact that a candidate is endorsed by this group but not that group provides some information that can make it easier for voters to make a decision. As you pointed out, endorsements can come from all kinds of different places. And the party endorsement is seen usually as the most important. But as your setup piece pointed out, there have been a number of candidates here in Minnesota for high office, senator or governor, in the last two decades who have not won the party endorsement, but have gone on to win the party nomination. There's a lot of pressure on candidates to say, yes, I will respect the party endorsement and not run. But we've seen increasingly candidates for high level office like governor, senator, who say, hey, you know, I like the endorsement process, but if I don't get it, I'm still going to go for that.
5: Politics, like many other things, just depends on the year.
14: Election to election, it can differ. For example, here in Minnesota, a little bit, but also around the country, the position of groups related to Israel has become a political issue. You know, are you endorsed by AIPAC or some other group? And that's been a contentious issue in some campaigns. So depending on the political dynamics in any given year, you know, endorsements can play out in interesting ways.
5: And now that you've mentioned AIPAC and endorsement might bring some finance to the candidate. Really quick, can you explain what a political action committee of a PAC is and how that it interferes in a campaign?
14: A political action committee is a PAC, which is a political organization that can support candidates in elections, primarily through campaign contributions. However, there are a lot of different PACs, and there are some that are more legally restricted in terms of what they can do than others. Under the law, a PAC can endorse a candidate, but they're restricted in terms of how much they can contribute to a candidate. However, it's possible for a political action committee not to formally endorse a candidate as long as they don't use words in their ads like elect or vote into office, maintain some distance, and then there's very fewer restrictions on what they can do in terms of fundraising. And so we do see a lot of what some people call dark money flooding into the election process, where big money is being spent by some political action committee. We don't know a lot about them. Where is this coming from? We saw a huge, during the Minnesota primaries, we saw a huge number of ads that must have cost a great deal of money. For example, attacking Peggy Flanagan, just to give an example, repeatedly seeing these ads. And they weren't from the Angie Craig for Congress committee. It was from an outside political action committee that was acting on her behalf. But you'll never see in those ads, therefore, vote for Angie Craig. Because if they did do that, then they wouldn't be able to spend as much money and they'd have other restrictions.
15: When they see something like this, how they can make a decision of like knowing where this comes from?
14: Well, you have to look at the fine print at the bottom of the screen. What's the name of the committee? Then I suppose you could go online and try and find more information about it, which in some cases you can. But in other cases, the groups are fairly secretive and it's difficult to find good information. Individuals can do that themselves, but the news media also and watchdog groups often will try and keep tabs on the different types of political action committees and who is behind them.
15: Well, Joe, thank you so much for sharing your insights and for coming here to North Star Stories.
14: Thank you very much. It's been good to be with you.
5: After the break, what to expect in the upcoming November elections and how the state tribal nations conduct elections.
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4: 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I'm Bert Amit.
5: And I'm Victor Palomino.
4: Minnesota voters will elect a new governor in November, and for the first time in state history, the major party nominees for governor are women. But the governor's race is only one part of a busy midterm election. Voters will also decide an open U.S. Senate seat, all eight of Minnesota's U.S. House seats, an important contest for the Minnesota legislature and local offices.
5: To help us understand the key races and what is at stake, we're joined by Ryan Dawkins, an assistant professor of political science at Kirtland College. He is an expert in American politics and research methods. Thank you for joining us.
17: Thank you for having me.
15: We just passed an election, and beyond the race from governor, what are some of the key contests Minnesota's voters should be watching this November?
17: Well, you know, obviously we have a couple statewide races, the Minnesota governor's race, as you noted. There's also the Senate race that will be capturing a lot of national attention. I don't anticipate either of those races being particularly competitive in the general election. Instead, I anticipate most people's attention, at least at the elite level, will be focused on some of the congressional races, and then focused on control of the Minnesota State House, because it's currently 50-50 House. I anticipate Congressional District 2, which is Angie Craig's old district, is historically the swingiest of the districts. But even that district, I don't anticipate being particularly competitive this cycle. The Democratic tailwinds because of election fundamentals are just so great this election year that I think the more competitive races that people are going to be paying attention to are going to be races like Congressional District 1, Finstad's district in southern Minnesota, and potentially even Congressional District 8, which is up in the Duluth area. Those are both pretty heavily Republican

0: assuming trends continue the way they're going. And of course, I say this with all the caveats that there's still 3 months before election day. So things could happen. But on this current trajectory, I would anticipate a Democratic trifecta in St. Paul, which means they're going to be able to push an agenda that is favorable to Democrats.
1: And that's probably going to go for like the next 2 years if that happened.
0: Midterm elections tend to be elections that are a referendum on the incumbent president. Metro Surge is still front and center in a lot of people's minds. It is in a lot of ways viewed as a federal onslaught. And I don't anticipate that political terrain getting any easier for Republicans as we near 2028. I anticipate probably the Trump administration will continue to be unpopular and he will continue to be a drag on the ticket, much like George W. Bush was in 2006 and then again in 2008. I think we're going to see a similar trend here, except it's going to be 2026 and 2028. So I would anticipate Democrats will probably have two pretty good election cycles in a row, all things considered. And again, with all the appropriate caveats in place that a lot can happen between now and then. But if electoral cycles persist as we tend to see them persist, that is going to be the baseline expectation.
1: And from in these 3 months, especially for newer voters, what kind of research should they do?
0: A lot of people used different heuristics for making political decisions. I understand as a political scientist that we have limited cognitive resources as human beings. We have busy lives and we don't always have time to actually dedicate the time we need to be really well informed about the nuances of every issue. So, I would just recommend that people use whatever heuristic devices they need to feel most comfortable, whether that is relying on the judgment of trusted friends and family, whether it's looking at the election blue book or green book or whatever the color is that book is here in Minnesota, whether it's reading the headlines or looking at newspaper endorsements. You can use whatever heuristic that you feel most comfortable.
1: Well, like always, thank you so much for your insights, and we'll make sure to check with you again as we continue this political coverage for this year.
0: Yep, I'm happy to chat and I look forward to it.
1: Minnesota is home to 11 sovereign tribal nations, 7 Anishinaabe and 4 Dakota communities. Each nation has its own district government, laws, and election processes.
2: To help us understand how tribal elections work, we're joined by Michelle Red Day, program manager with the Native Governance Center. The Native Governance Center is a Native-led nonprofit that supports Native nations as they strengthen their governance systems and their capacity to exercise sovereignty. Thank you for joining us, Michelle.
3: Thank you for having me.
2: First, how would you explain Native nation sovereignty and their right to govern themselves?
3: Native nations have been in existence longer than the United States has even been a country, and they have had their own governance systems for just as long. And those are as varied as each Native nation is. So it's really exciting to think about the differences within just the state of Minnesota. Of course, over time, those governance systems have evolved from impacts due to federal policy from the United States government has impacted Native nations' constitutions and the way that their leadership bodies are structured, and also then, of course, how their elections function. But we have always had our governance processes. They have just evolved over time, and many Native nations are working or have continued to preserve their traditional forms of governance alongside having new kind of contemporary governance structures that may have been imposed upon them through federal policy.
2: Could you explain to us, how do tribal elections work? We've got 11 nations, so that might be a more complicated answer, but give it a shot.
3: So yes, each nation typically manage their elections differently. All have their own election code. Most have an election board that manages the elections. Many nations have a primary election that is very similar to what you would see at the state or federal level, and then a general election as well. the eligibility for those who are running for office, as well as the eligibility for voters, varies for each nation, just as it would for various international bodies as well. So that really

0: depends on each nation's constitution. And then folks really kind of just participate in their elections in the way that they do at a local, state, or federal level. There is absentee voting. Some Native nations do offer mail-in ballots. Others are in person only. While we see big get out the vote initiatives around federal elections, tribal elections also see that type of support within each community to encourage folks to get out and vote in these really critical tribal elections.
1: What levels of voter turnout do you see?
0: Voter turnout in Native communities really varies. Of course, there are a lot of impacts to that. If the Native nation does allow absentee voting or urban voting, some Native nations only allow voting within their reservation boundaries. So if you are a member that lives outside of those boundaries, you may not be eligible to vote, which of course does impact the percentage of citizens that are able to vote and thus voter turnout as well. Those that do offer multiple polling locations, of course, typically have higher voter turnout as it's more accessible for folks. And that certainly is something that folks are continuing to engage around and push for constitutional amendments. And so that's exciting to see folks using their voices and organizing to see that opportunity for themselves if their constitution doesn't include it already.
1: How does the Native Governance Center fit into that structure?
0: The program area that I work with, our tribal governance support, is wanting to both engage citizens and also support elected leaders and administrators. And one way we do that is by offering a service that really originated just as a customized request to facilitate a candidate forum for a Native nation, where questions are submitted by community members that attend the event. And then community member volunteers select the questions for each of the candidate positions, and then those questions are prompted to each of the candidates. So to have an outside body kind of facilitate it as a neutral party can be really helpful for those folks. And our services are offered at no charge to Native Nations.
1: What kind of questions have you been seeing at the forums this year? What are voters concerned about?
0: There are concerns about working with the federal and state governments. So making sure that those candidates running for office, what their position will be, how they want to best approach those partners at those state and federal levels is really critical, as we've seen significant environmental attacks in areas that share geography with Native nations. Folks are really wanting their elected leaders to be ready to step into that role to advocate on behalf of their citizens and their nation. We're also seeing things around constitutional reform, like I mentioned earlier, around thinking about changing eligibility for voting, thinking about enrollment changes that may need to come up for different communities. Native nations have always had governance systems, but due to federal policies, many of our governance systems have had to transform in ways that don't reflect our traditional values or those traditional governance structures. So Native nations are doing a lot of constitutional reform work to move back towards our traditional governance systems as the main structures. Of course, language and culture preservation, youth support, making sure that elders are a priority. So elected leaders in tribal nations are expected to wear all of the hats for their community. Some elected leaders also serve as their volunteer, like firefighters, working the emergency management, and also serving as chairman. So they may be managing and supporting their Native nation through a crisis, and then the next day expected to go to the Capitol to advocate on behalf of wild rice, for example. They carry significant loads for our communities.
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6: community, you are listening to Conversations with Shonda, where leadership gets real and personal. This is where we cut through the noise to confront the issues shaping our world and our community, from power and justice to the heart of community change. Hosted by me, Shonda Smith Baker, President and CEO of the St. Paul and Minnesota Foundation. Welcome to Conversations with Shonda. I'm so happy that you are here with me. I would love it if you would just take a second and introduce yourself to our listeners, and then we'll get into the conversation.
7: Oh, most definitely. I'm Marquita Evans, and I am the current president at St. Catherine University, the 12th president and the first person of color to serve in this role.
6: You know, there are so many of us that are the first.
7: Yes.
6: And we will often either say it or, you know, like we know it all of the time. But talk about why being the first is notable and why it's important to call that out.
7: You know, again, I always talk about representation and it matters. And I the whole reason why I went into my presidency in the first place is to be able to show other little girls of color that if I can do it, I am all that in a bag of chips, but I'm not that special, right?
6: Yeah.
7: That, you know, having been raised by my grandparents in the South, dealt with food insecurity, that if I can rise to be a president of a university and not my first presidency, well, baby girl, you can do this too. And so having them being the first, but knowing that there will be more to come after me, that's the blessing. This is attainable. And so they need to know that and hear that and see that. And that's part of my responsibility. You know, we had the saying my culture coming out of the book of Luke, when much is given, much is required. So what do you do with that opportunity and how do you present it so that others can see themselves in those roles too?
6: Yeah, I hear that. And I feel that completely. And you talked about the little girls, but talk about your peers. Like, let's talk about that. Let's talk about other women, Black women, women of color that are sort of coming up after you or alongside you. Because I know for me, when I walked into my role, like the level of support and pride that I felt is really hard to put into words.
7: You know, it really is. And you have to find your village and your communities and their different pockets. Each one will serve different things. So we have a group here in the Twin Cities called the Unicorns. And there are women that are in leadership positions as well, that are either superintendents or presidents of other institutions of higher education, but in the education arena. And we come together to talk about all the things that are happening in education and how we can support each other. I have another group that you happen to be a part of called the Sister Gather group as well, that meets other social, personal, spiritual needs to help us in this journey, because sometimes it can be lonely.
6: Yeah.
7: And also being a woman of color, not just being a woman, period, but all adding all those layers and nuances to serving. You need that support to know that you're not alone, you know. And it's nothing like having that sometimes to goof off. I don't want to talk about work. So I don't necessarily want to have a peer to have a conversation about. Can't talk about it to my husband about everything because he'll try to fix it as well.
6: Yeah.
7: But having groups and pockets of people that are there to support you, to ground you, to pray for you as you need it. It is truly a blessing, and you have to find it because you can't do it by yourself.
6: You cannot do it by yourself. And speaking of that, before we jumped on, we were talking a little bit, and both of us have navigated through really difficult moments. And, you know, probably one of my most difficult moments was in 2020. My mother came home to my house for hospice care 2 days before the George Floyd murder. And I was leading in a very visible way from my office, which now, you know, combined as her last place, right? And I remember people knew, but I just remember just working through it because I needed the structure of work. I'm like, what do I just sit and wait? Like, that felt wrong, and working too much felt wrong. But COVID, the gift of COVID was that I could be present in a really different way, even while busy.
7: Right.
6: But I bring it up because, you know, underneath the role, like, we get up, we show up, mm-hmm. we navigate
7: Yep, we have to. We have to. We kind of put in that position to do that. And again, sorry for the loss of your mom, but I will tell you, my mom died from breast cancer the fall of 2019. And she was actually in the last stages because my inauguration and my first presidency was December, the first week of December. She passed in November. So she was not able to come to my inauguration as a president. But I had a lot of other tons of family members to come. And you think about those moments, right, in the midst of that. And then less than, what, 4 or 5 months later, COVID hit. And I was serving as a president in New Jersey, where the median family income for my students was less than $36,000, $37,000. I don't even know how that's possible living in New Jersey for a family median income to be that low. A lot of first generation, you know, a lot of those markers that we think that students won't be successful, but in reality, they were being successful. I had one student to lose 9 family members. You know, they had refrigerated trucks. So talking about the hardest times, I am an extrovert. And so I would go to campus because we kept our campus open, but in what we call pods, so students could be there and be safe. Because again, it was a very unsafe environment in the Northeast because a lot of people were living on top of each other, you know, high rises and whatever apartments. And so we kept the campus safe, but they needed to know that I was there, you know. So I showed up literally every day, locked in my office now, the only one there. Doing Zoom meeting after Zoom meeting, I end up getting a stand-up desk and a walking pad so I can move while I'm doing all these Zoom meetings. But you know, you had to do what you had to do. And you had to, again, you're pouring out, Shonda, to so many different people. How do you get poured back into, right? You know, I'm from the country, and you know about anything about a well and priming a well, you got to pour something in to get something out as far as water's concerned. So,
6: I do feel like, you know, when I'm in those moments, to your point, I think what grounds me or what humbles me or what allows me to move through is that in my role, in our roles, we have the opportunity to see the struggle of many lives, like the struggle and the celebration, the highs and the lows. And so to me, it puts it in perspective. Right. Because without it, you could feel like you're navigating something by yourself and you're like, man, I know someone else that got these 10 things going on. And if I don't show up. So I, you know, I know that's one of the ways that I sort of hold tight.
7: Yes. Yes. My greatest joy, my graduation, I cry. I'm a crybaby. So I cry every graduation because I know the sacrifice, the joy, this moment in time. And not only transforms that student walking across the stage life, it transforms family systems. Because now, again, they can see that if Mary or Johnny or Susie or whomever can do this, the siblings coming behind, the cousins, the community, that's a big deal. And so, again, the power of education, what it does in life. My grandmother had saying about education, once you get your education, nobody can take it from you. They can take your house, your car, the clothes off your back. But once you've been educated, no one can take that from you.
6: That's right. So we've talked a little bit about how we navigate and the support needed to navigate. And then now you're talking about graduation, right? And so there's like the promise of a future. And I just want to go back a bit because did you see yourself in this role? Like, how did you, what was the journey? Like, was it just one step, or did you always sort of have this on the goal list?
7: Well, you know, not being a university president, I would say that. But being of service, that was always, we had no option. We were like that family, the choice of what was ingrained in us and instilled in us to make sure we take care of our community and take care of others. When I started off, I graduated early from high school at 16. I was going to be a real doctor, a medical doctor. But I was graduated from high school in Washington, D.C., and really didn't get the counseling advice that I should have gotten. I was in a humanities honors program, but not in a STEM honors program. And so when I got to organic chemistry, it was not my friend, and I was not used to failing. So I'm thinking, oh, my God, I can never, ever do this, you know, whatever. And so I was going to be a student missionary going to Osaka, Japan, got sick, didn't make and to go into psychology and history and eventually counseling to work with young people, again, that are looking for a certain path in life, didn't have a lot of counselors that looked like them to guide them in the path so they could be successful. So that really got me into the counseling path, you know, working with what I call a transitional caseload, students with disabilities specifically, and helping them see a different kind of future.
6: the wonderful things about like the leadership journey, and you've been really alluding to it, is that it comes from a foundation. Your family really led that foundation of service. But then you have these people along the way that support or open up a door for you. Like, do you have any names you want to call out or any story you can share?
7: Yes. So I always talk about my faith, my family, my purpose, and remember where I came from. I'll never forget. I have this friend of mine that ended up developing being my friend when I was doing my graduate work. And his name is Dr. Jamie Satcher. And he's from Mississippi. Probably 3/4 of his family members were Klan members. Oh. Okay. So white, red hair, freckles, University of Alabama. Okay. He's coming in as a new assistant professor. And I'm there in the doctoral program. I would not have made it through the University of Alabama without Dr. Jamie Satcher. I had 3 babies. I was commuting from Birmingham. He had a grant. He put me on the grant. He allowed me to work more hours than I was supposed to work. And I said, we're going to do it until I get caught, because I needed the money, because I needed to make sure my kids had daycare. I had promised my husband that I would not put the family at risk by pursuing a doctoral degree. So I had to make sure I had income to take care of the family. When I look at that, reflecting on that, we did research projects together, published together, all the things that I needed to do to be successful. From a white man, redhead, freckled, and 3/4 of his family were Klans people, right? And he would share stories with me about how he was afraid of Black people growing up, you know? And here it is, this person is helping me navigate the University of Alabama, so much so that it was time for me to graduate with my doctoral degree. My dissertation chair couldn't do it, and Jamie hooded me. So we laugh about that now, the whole thing of he gave me a hood, but no. it was a doctoral hood. The story behind that too is you never know where you're going to get the help from.
6: Yeah.
7: Sometimes it's from unexpected places, or, you know, people that you think would not be helpful. But if it was not for him, I would not be sitting here today.
6: Man, I appreciate that story. And, you know, one of the roles that I have, and I'm sure you do too, with a college that serves students from all over, mm-hmm. is taking time to get out throughout the state.
7: Yes.
6: And it is very interesting how people respond to that, right? So if you're from Greater Minnesota mm-hmm. or rural community, they want to make sure that I'm out there.
7: Right.
6: Some of the people within the urban center are like, girl, how are you going to navigate this space? Like, you know, different philosophies, different politics, different mm-hmm. understandings. Mm-hmm. It's not as diverse.
7: Right.
6: The perception is not being as welcoming. And every community I go into, I feel very welcomed. I have just met the most wonderful people. And then it sort of moves into them telling me their hopes and their dreams for their community, their children, their families, mm-hmm. The pieces of history. And so I have been surprised multiple times where I made an assumption.
7: Right.
6: And I just sit for a minute and sit with curiosity. And I'm like, boy, was I wrong about that?
7: Yes. Well, you know what they say when you assume, right?
6: I do. So any words around that? I think we could go into quite a bit of that, particularly in a moment where the politics are more fragmented. You sort of illustrated it already, but, you know, you have to be able to sit with people that have all kinds of different ways of identifying. And What have been sort of the lessons you have, or the ways that you've been able to do that, that might be helpful to people listening that might be struggling with sitting across the table with someone?
7: Right. You know, people just want to be seen, valued, and heard. That's the bottom line. I want to be seen, valued, and heard. I grew up in Alabama. A large part of my growth was there. And I would always say I'd rather see overt racism than covert. I want to know what you're doing, you know, how you really feel about me versus smiling, you know, cheesing and grinning in my face and then stabbing me in the back when I'm not in the room. At least we can work with it. Have conversations about it and try to move forward. You know, again, a lot of times I think people move to spaces when they feel as if they're getting something less than or not being taken care of. If you're being transparent, you're talking about your core values, a lot of those are very similar. So again, if we can get to a common place, that's great. Now, we'll tell you too, growing up in Alabama, there's some spaces and places that I will never probably ever be comfortable in, nor will I allow conversations or things to be said that are in my presence. It's just simple as So you have to know, again, what boundaries you have, what your core values are, what spaces are people coming from, having empathy, which is different than sympathy and compassion, in my opinion. Understanding someone's worldview is critically important, because I've had crazy talk even within my own culture. You know, so it's not just them. It could be us too as well, that I've had to separate myself from, because again, I'm not dealing with crazy conspiracy. I'm not dealing with that today. I used to say, you're not devil. You're not going to steal my joy today. So
6: not today. Did you deal with it before? Did you have more tolerance for it before?
7: No, I probably never did. Again, my grandmother was pretty radical. We grew up, again, in a very activist family. Had very little tolerance for it, let's say. But I knew, too, even going into the role of being a president, I thought, Shana, that there's no way I could be a president. Because what comes up sometimes, you see it on my face, and there are stupid questions. I'm sorry, there are. Now, how do we work through that and lead through that? I think being transparent, being caring, boots on the ground. I'm a worker bee most of the time. I can be a queen bee if I have to be, you know.
6: Yeah.
7: But people want to know that you're in it with them and that you're not taking something from them.
6: Mm-hmm. Yeah. Can we talk about navigating race and how it has presented from the South to the North? Is it a different navigation here?
7: Honestly, I don't think it's different. And I will say, now coming here, and I try to question this sometimes too, is it positional power that has opened doors for me more so than others? Because I hear sometimes when people come to the Twin Cities, they don't find it very welcoming. It has been so welcoming for my husband and I, it's almost scary, to be perfectly honest. I'm like, if a teacup comes out and they start stirring, it might be a get out moment for us, because people have just been so welcoming for us all the way across the board, race, ethnicity, gender, age. I mean, it has been just phenomenal. I will tell you, though, I had a really interesting thing that happened to me in the South. Dr. Satch and I going out doing presentations. He's white. I'm black. I was doing most of the work, the expert on the research, to be perfectly honest. We're presenting, but people will want him to answer the question. Okay. Even my own people. And he brought it up. He says, Marquita, because he would always defer back to me, but then they'll ask him the follow-up question, you know. And it made me sad that sometimes we have this mentality of being what we call crabs in a bucket, that you're trying to get out of whatever you think you need to get out of, and others are pulling you back in because they're afraid you're going to get something that they don't have. And so that presented itself more to me in the South, but then I had less positional power. You know, and so, you know, navigating it all, from everything from how I dress, I love a lot of color, having natural hair when I was looking for a presidency. Should I do something different? Getting St. John suits as a woman, trying to navigate it, where a man just has to change his tie and have a blue suit or black suit. He's good. My fingernail polish. These are things that you have to navigate when you don't want to be too flashy, too this or whatever, as you again become a president. Because you're representing so much diversity as well.
6: Do you see that as conformity, or do you feel like it's a strategy to be successful?
7: I think you have to balance it, because you still have to be authentically you.
6: Yeah.
7: You don't want to come in and then when you're hired, you change everything up. So, you know, I still wear, if I'm going to be St. John's, it's going to be a nice looking St. John's with a lot of color in it, because that's how you're going to see me every day, you know. But I know I'm dealing with a different group, because most of your board committee members are old school, older generation. How do you present yourself? You know, and that could be women as well. And so navigating, I guess, the scenario that you find yourself in to be successful. You know, I think one of the greatest compliments I got one time, I was doing a keynote speech, and it was in Alabama. And there's this older black gentleman that was sitting there grinning ear to ear, smiling, and I could tell he was so proud, and I was hitting point by point, and I would look at him, and then afterwards, he came up to me, kind of rolled up to me in a wheelchair, and says, you know, you don't sound like you have a PhD, and I went, let me think about that for a sec. He says, no, it's a compliment. It's, you're relatable, and I can understand what you're doing, and you make us so proud. And I said, thank you very much. You know, whatever I do, I never want to be where I'm not relatable.
6: Yeah, I'm with you with that. You know, you made me think of this gentleman that works along my route walking to the office every day. And when I see him, he says, "Good morning, Queen." Right. And then they'll say, "Good morning, Michelle. How's Barack?" and I just think, at first, I'm like, who is this guy? And now when I see him and he's like, "Whatever you're doing, you make me proud." Like, he doesn't even know what my job is.
7: Right.
6: But there is something about being relatable, mm-hmm. being accessible in these roles that requires, I think, intention.
7: Mm-hmm. It does. It does. And reminding why you got the job in the first place.
6: Yeah.
7: If you got it to just lift yourself up, then you're not the right person. You know, you're not going to be the one to make sure that there's somebody coming behind you, because it's all about you. I know you in the little time that I've been here. That's not you. And for him to be able to see that radiating from you, how you smile, how you give back, people know. You know,
6: yeah,
7: and they can sense that. So, yeah, Queen, it's all good.
6: I love it. I love it so much. How do you then talk to your students and folks that, like, I got to go and I got to keep it real? Like, I get that all the time. Like, I'm trying to keep it real. I'm trying to be authentic. Mm-hmm. I don't want to be playing these games, like these faces. We need to make them. Like, how do you talk to the generation that sort of is navigating what that actually means and looks like in the midst of what we just talked about in terms of having a strategy and knowing your audiences?
7: Right. You got to be among the students. I love people. Let's start with that. Every day I eat in the cafeteria that I can. I'm sitting there. I'm going to the games. I'm showing up where others maybe didn't show up previously. They trust that. They see me. They know, and I invite them to have conversations with me, or I walk over to them and have my own conversation, you know, to see how things are going. If you're accessible, that's important. My door to my office used to be completely closed. No one even knew it was really the president's office. If I'm in there not doing anything, just doing busy work, my door is open. My music is on. So it's not only for the students, it's for faculty and staff too as well, or anyone that's a part of the community. And it's, oh, that's the president's office. You know, I'm like, well, come on in. You know, what's going on? Tell me what's happening. Word of mouth, because it gets word on the street. They know that they can have a conversation with me. I'll often share that my first day at the job at St. Catherine, there was a protest on campus. It was supposed to start at 3:00. The students didn't start on time. So when we had our little conversation about, let me tell you about protests from the 60s and 70s, show up, be on time, have an agenda, know what you're protesting in the first place, and let's have a conversation. You don't have to demand. I will tell you why we can do something or why we can't. And then we'll go from there, you know. And it's like that authenticity of, okay, she hears us. What I can change, if it needs to be changed, I will change because I'm listening to you. You know, it's not just me coming up with something. Help me learn what it is that you need.
6: Yeah. So part of it is just being relatable, being in community. Because I think when you are thinking about how you serve, it's very difficult to put yourself in the middle.
7: Yeah. Yeah.
6: So you talked about the importance of education and your grandmother saying that no one can take it
7: from you.
6: Mm-hmm. Why do you think education is such a powerful tool? Like, there's a lot of conversations about, you know, you can take different routes. Like, I don't think it's about the degree you get, but is it such a powerful tool in terms of advancement?
7: You know, my grandfather, I think he only had a 5th grade education. He was brilliant. He was a jack of all trades. He built our house. He could do, he was a mechanic by trade, but everything from laying bricks, putting up sheetrock, you know, just anything related to construction, physically fit, athletics, everything. So it had nothing to do with book knowledge, with that just 5th grade education back then and growing up in Alabama. But again, navigating and right now, we're dealing with return on investment and higher education and the chatter out there. I guarantee you all the ones that are chattering about it, all of their children have degrees. That part. OK. But when they talk about populations of color and those that are low income, oh, no, you can go get to community college. You can go to voc trade, technical training, those kinds of things. When you want to move up, it's for supervisory roles. Usually you have to have different types of credentials, certifications, other types of things to get you to that next level. So don't let's get it twisted about who's being encouraged to get that higher education versus those who are being encouraged to go and get it a different way. Now, there are some great paying jobs that don't require a formal degree, but there's still certifications that are out there that are needed to advance you along the way.
6: Yeah. My question here, higher education is facing questions about affordability, trust, and relevance. What do you believe universities must become to serve the next generation?
7: I think we have to become more student ready instead of expecting our students to be what we call college ready. Students today need more flexibility. They need to feel as if they belong, because a lot of my students are still dealing with imposter syndrome. We need mental health support. And that was one of the good things that came out of COVID, is the stigma associated with students of color seeking mental health support. Right. Back in my day, you said you need to pray on it, give it to the Lord. The Lord won't get you and give you something more than you can bear. OK, yes, still pray about it, work through it, but get formal support through mental health services. We have to make sure that we are staying on top of technology. AI right now is booming all across in every capacity. And we have to make sure that we're preparing students to be career ready. OK, so that when they hit the ground, that wherever they're going to get employment, they're not having to retrain them to do the job. So I've established recently a presidential executive roundtable working with corporate partners and others out there to find out, what is it that you need? What do you need now? And what are you going to need 5 years from now? And if you don't know, let's try to figure it out together so that my students, when they graduate in 4 years, hopefully, they'll be ready to meet your needs, whatever it is that's coming up. And we can't be so reactive. We have to be proactive in finding out and making sure that our students are ready to hit the ground.
6: Yeah. What are some of the other sort of needs that you're seeing from your students right now? I know housing has to be up there.
7: Yeah. Well, you know, again, my students are on St. Kate's campus because we have a large, diverse population. About 60% of my students are students of color. We are what we call high access, high opportunity, but also high wage earning, because over 70% of my students are in healthcare. The need right now is so great. Just in Ramsey County, we need 6,000 new nurses. Okay. So again, given the characteristics I just laid out, food insecurity, housing insecurity, cultural fit, helping them again with the belonging, all of those things that we try to address on campus is right there front and center. We have a food access hub. We're working with different foundations to try to help us through this. We have a grant now that we're submitting to the federal government for what we call hydroponics lab, where we can grow vegetables for our food access hub during the winter months. You know, so we're hoping that our federal, you know, senators and representatives will continue to support that project for us.
6: Yeah. Tell me what you love about St. Kate's.
7: Oh, everything. I always start with the students. Then right under the students are faculty and staff. I love what I do, because, again, I get to see the transformation that happens in students' growth. I had a student to write me a letter just 2 weeks ago. And in the letter, she had struggled on campus. She had a situation that happened with a staff member. And she came to me. She was a student with a disability. She came to me to tell me that she wanted to advocate for herself. And this is what happened. I literally cried. Cried, but also knew that I needed to do something. And this is where positional power comes into play, that you will challenge my students, you will push my students, but you will never, ever disrespect my students. Right? You will never have them so fearful that they can't move. That's not happening on my watch. Okay. So we worked through the whole situation, worked through that moment where this May she graduated. And not only did she graduate, she applied to this prestigious graduate school program. And I wrote a letter of recommendation for her, and she got in. So she wrote me this beautiful letter about that moment in my office, where I took time as the president with her as a student to be still, to hear her story, and to make sure she belonged. And she had children, a whole lot of other stuff going on in her life. Those are the moments that I live for, that I know that I'm here for that purpose, to transform these students' lives in some form, play a little part in it. Vicariously living through them is why I love my job.
6: I love that. And I don't take it lightly either when people come into my office and share share something that they're going through, right? Like that to me is an act of courage. It is a request for support. Mm-hmm. Can you talk, I'm going to go back to your career a little bit, about how confidence has evolved throughout your career?
7: You know, it's still a work in progress.
8: Sometimes, okay, say more.
7: Sometimes when I get up and giving a keynote, I still get anxious. You know, do I really belong? Even though I know I belong, I still get a little flutter. I think because the work matters so much to me. Impact someone that's hearing those words that I'm sharing with you today, having the care of the listener to make sure that I'm relating to them in a way that will help them move forward. So sometimes I stutter. Sometimes, you know, and I've been a university president, right? But I still get anxious. When I teach a new class, it's a different personality. I've taught some of that material year after year, but you never know what's going to happen in this moment, with this experience, with this group of students. And so I think it means I care. At least that's how I'm interpreting it in my head. But the confidence to walk into a room, to breathe, to slow down, and to know that I am supposed to be here. I have a saying, people enter your life for a reason, season, or lifetime. Why am I supposed to be doing this right now? And what do I want to walk away with?
6: What is your relationship with perfection?
7: Oh. This is what I say about perfection. Jesus was perfect, and they still hung him on the cross. So, girlfriend, you got to let it go. Okay, you will never reach that. And even if you did, you're still going to be persecuted in some kind of form or fashion. You still got to do your very, very best. Excellence is what I strive for in everything that I do. And I'm very competitive. I was a student athlete. I will try to win at everything, including beating up all my grandkids and nephews, grandsons and whatever. I think too, being a woman of color, we think that we have a saying, you have to be better than just to be okay in some populations. But even women added on that, I will have a man apply for a job or turn in their evaluation and only has done 50% of what needed to be done. I will have women to come in. They not only will have done that, but they have to be 110% to even think that they should be in the conversation. I've sat down with many of my women faculty and had conversations when they're doing their evaluations and they don't put stuff on there for service. And I know they've done the service, but oh no, I did that because it was just the right thing to do. No, girlfriend, you did that. And it's part of what you need to have acknowledged. Put it on the paper. That thing about humility. Yes. We want you to be humble, not bragging about this or that, but in this environment, it needs to be noted because that's how you get advanced. That's how you get pay increases. You know, all the above. So perfection, being the best that you can possibly be. Some things you have to let go. I was not the best mother sometimes, but it took a village because I was in my doctoral program, had all my kids involved in everything I was doing. The coulda, woulda, shoulda. We did the best that we could in the moment.
6: We did the best that we could.
7: Yes.
6: You know, you got to sort of work twice as hard. Mm-hmm. Thing, right? So Black women often the most educated. What do you tell women who are constantly told they need one more credential, right? We're talking about women that are already qualified, that are coming to, not already, that was not well worded, but you get the point, that they're qualified, they're overqualified, they've undertold their story, and they're being said, you know, you're not ready yet, or you need another credential, or those that feel like they need to have something before they move forward. Any words there that you might have?
7: Yes. Multiple things I could say related to that is that, one, if you're saying that over and over again, you need to move to another space, because who's ever telling you over and over again that you're not qualified or you don't need to do this or you know, you need to do that. They're not sponsoring you. And that's the difference between mentoring and sponsorship. You need to have someone that's in the room that when opportunity comes up, they will bring your name up when you're not present. Okay. And then finding the right mentors. You'd have different mentors for different things. One for your faith, one for maybe your physical health or whatever, one for you professionally that can guide you relationally. You know, even at my previous position, We had different people that would support people with doing their research, and the others that would support them in getting acclimated and a part of the community. So, you know, when you start people telling you over and over again, you need that one more thing. Maybe you do. Maybe you don't. And then you always consider the motive behind the person that is giving you that advice. Is this legit? Are they helping you? I will tell you something that's really, really funny, a funny story. My dean came to me when I was moving up into academic leadership. And at that time, I was a department chair. And she needed an associate dean. And so she came to me and she was talking to me about another faculty member that wasn't even in a leadership position. Well, kind of, sort of. He was a program coordinator. Male, Hispanic, Latino. And she asked me, well, what do you think about so-and-so being my associate dean? Now, she's a female, too, as well. And I looked at her and I said, well, what about me? She says, you? She says, oh, my God, I didn't think you'd be interested in it. And I'm like, well, why not? You know, I'm a department chair, the largest department, you know, well, the second largest department of the college. I most definitely am interested. But sometimes we don't put it out there what we're looking for to people that really can make the difference. They assume, whether because you have children or you're busy doing this, that maybe you're not interested. So there are a lot of things you need to process within yourself, internally, externally, being careful who you're going and seeking advice from too. Because another saying we had in my culture is be careful who you ask to pray for you, because you don't really know what they're praying for. Again, same thing with advice. Be careful as to who you're asking for advice, and do they really have your best interest at heart?
6: Yeah. Have you worked with coaches throughout your career?
7: Yes, most definitely. Executive coaches, and being very specific as to what I needed at the time. When I went into my presidency as well, I needed to find another president, a president of color specifically that I was looking for, and a woman. Again, navigating, because I've served at minority serving institutions, but same case, even though right now we're considered minority serving, it's predominantly white. Right. And navigating those spaces as well. Just give me your experiences and how you kind of, you know, maneuvered to be successful.
6: Mm-hmm. Yeah. What do you think people might misunderstand about higher education, particularly in these times?
7: You know, people will look at the sticker price of a degree or an education and really not understand. Rarely, there's some, I won't say never, does a person actually pay the sticker price. There are always other things that are scholarships or other incentives. We have the Minnesota State Grant. There are federal funding, even though that's being reduced. Really understanding the financial literacy of pursuing a degree and what you will gain from that. Funny example, in Texas, for young women, young men too, getting a Ford F-150 was a dream. Okay. And so when they graduate from high school, everybody wanted to get a Ford F-150 truck. Including the girls, including my daughters, right? And so we take the Ford 150 because it's a visual and talk about how much it will cost to get this Ford 150 if you're working at McDonald's or you're working at some other fast food place, because again, you only have a high school education, versus you taking the money that you invested in this truck and put it in your education, the earning power in 4 to 8 to 12 years afterwards of that investment of the Ford 150. And so, again, when we compare over a lifetime, if you only have a high school diploma or GED or community college or, again, for a year up to a terminal degree, the difference in your life learning, earning potential, that kind of changes the narrative a little bit.
6: Yeah.
7: But financial literacy about higher education and the impact that it can have potentially on your life.
6: Mm-hmm. What about families that encourage the gap year? There's a lot of talk about gap years.
7: Whose family? Let's say that.
6: I'm just saying.
7: There are some families. My fear is, you know, we talk about gap year. That's just so sweet. If you're gapping because you need to earn more money, you think to go to college, that's something different. If you're gapping because you're going to go to Europe and you're going to spend a year backpacking across, that's a whole nother thing too as well. Right. Again, looking at my population of students, they need to probably, if they're taking a gap year, to earn enough money to help them go to college. Now, have they really sat down with someone and done the financial literacy piece, talked about what it will require for you? I've had students working 2 to 3 jobs, again, just to make ends meet. I've had family members with students that are on work study, and the check is very little, but it's helping sustain the family as well. So when we talk about gap year, I kind of chuckle a little bit because, again, that's kind of a privileged term.
6: A privileged term, yeah.
7: Yes. Versus, again, it being used for a necessary period of time to help me be successful to move forward. Now, the problem I have that with that, too, is that sometimes people will take time off and then they'll start acquiring material things that will require them to keep taking time off, and they don't get back to where they need to finish their degree. We have a lot of people that have so many college credit hours, but they have not finished. Right. We have people actually that have had close to all but dissertation and have not finished for one reason or another. I'm saying, while you're already broke, you're already poor, finish your education.
6: That's a great line. While you're already struggling, you might as well just play it on out.
7: Just play it on out. Just give it one more year, two more semesters.
6: Man. So, you know, like I have a number of folks that will come. Like, I need money for my kid, or my kid wants to go to school. But I'm telling them they should take time off because it's too expensive. I'm telling them they should make this decision, or they got accepted out of state, but it's too much money. And so there's the student side of it. And then there's the parent side of it, particularly for parents that do not have their degrees.
7: Right.
6: So if you could just speak to these people for a second that are afraid of their children leaving, or afraid of that sticker price. Like, I know you touched on it, but I want to drive it because I think that families are providing a lot of advice.
7: Right.
6: That is coming from fear, from the growth perhaps of that student, or the financial picture. And I often see the student who has a drive and they get frustrated trying to navigate the family dynamic.
7: Right. So I'm going to come at it multiple ways. Okay. I'll use my own personal example. Middle class at the time, you know, working as a faculty member, my husband and I have 6 kids. Daughter got accepted into Rice University, Columbia University, a lot of, again, of the Ivy schools she was accepted into. And we had, they were babies, we started a college fund for them as well. But the college fund was based on state in-state tuition. And Rice, I'll use it as an example, they don't give scholarships. They don't give money for them to go. And she could have gone to a public in-state tuition, you know, get in-state tuition. But, you know, Columbia flew her up, took her on tours and everything, all this great and wonderful stuff, but they weren't going to give her a whole lot of money. So my conversation to her, because sometimes the middle class gets caught in the middle. If you're rich,
6: for sure,
7: you're going to send your baby anywhere. If you're poor, you're going to get federal aid back in the day. Okay. But the middle class group, you don't make enough and you're not poor enough as far as income is concerned. I told her, I had to sit her down, like, baby girl, I'm not going broke on your education. Education is important. If Columbia doesn't give you any more money or Rice, you're going to be at the University of Texas in Austin and you're going to be okay. She's a biomedical engineer and she's okay. And she's making 6 figures. She's good. But I was not going to go broke on her education for her to go and go around in New York City or whatever and live her best life while I'm struggling trying to pay for her education. Okay.
6: Yeah.
7: So that part. Then you have students, again, looking at in-state, out-of-state, private versus public, really sitting down and understanding not what you find on the internet, having a conversation with a financial counselor and seeing what is actual cost versus the fear of a sticker price.
6: Yeah.
7: People do try to do their own independent, and even people with education, I tell you, can be problematic as well. My husband, with all of my education, and I hope he doesn't hear me, every time we had to do the FAFSA, every year he would complain, why do we have to do the FAFSA? It's 30 pages long. Baby, every year we have to do the FAFSA. Every year you have to turn in your tax, you know, forms. Mm-hmm. And we're not first generation. Imagine those families that are fearful that something's going to happen, some kind of penalty or whatever associated with that. That comes with us educating, being out there helping them, having workshops, which we did a lot of in when I was in San Antonio, working with first generation families, being in the communities, having different programs that were set up to help them understand how you can get this done and the impact on it. And so I don't know, I haven't learned yet a lot of the resources that are here, but we know that the financial literacy is extremely important in helping them navigate that.
6: Mm-hmm. Speaking of navigation, talk about navigating this career with six kids.
7: Girl, it took a village for sure. You know, as I mentioned earlier, and this is back in the day when we didn't have a lot of the survey monkeys and we still had the data on those big mainframe computers. My babies were stuffing envelopes, putting stamps on, the envelopes as well, going with me to conferences. We had conference babies. You do what you need to do. You know, mm-hmm. Now one's a professor, one does stuff nationally, one has a DMP, one's a biomedical engineer. Because again, that role model, the expectation, they didn't have an option as far as education. That's mm-hmm. how I parented. You know, the one that's a biomedical engineer came home from UT Austin because, again, they were struggling. She was struggling a little bit. She was a little fish now in a big pond, but she was a big fish before. And she came home and said she wanted to be a firefighter, you know. And I said, baby girl, I told you, you can be whatever you want to be in life. But look, girl, you're going to be a degreed firefighter. So get your mind together and we're going to go from there. Her response to me was, I don't know what kind of counselor you make. I'm like, you're confused. I'm not your counselor.
6: I'm your mama right now.
7: I'm your mama right now. So mm-hmm. get yourself together. She's a biomedical engineer right now.
6: Mm. Yeah. So there's a lot about navigating the fears, the anxiety. Like, I mean, you know, what does courage look like for you at this stage of your career? Because I just keep coming back to that word, right? The courage to move forward when you're feeling like you may not be the fit, and then you get through it and you're like, that was actually really right.
7: Right. This is going to sound really, really silly, but there's a favorite quote of mine from the movie Mulan.
6: Okay.
7: In there, she says, there is no courage without fear.
6: Mm.
7: Just think about that for a second. There is no courage without fear. If you're not worried or anxious about something, is it really courageous what you're doing?
6: Right.
7: You know, is it really doing something that's different? If you're doing what everybody else is doing, that's not courage. It's when you're pushing it, when you're uncertain about the outcome of it. That's when it really actually becomes courageous. I mean, that's just the bottom line. It's not the day-to-day stuff, even though sometimes that is courageous. You're just getting up and being there and being present, you know. But it's really when you're doing things that, like us still being with social justice, our core values, love of God, neighbor without distinction. That's who we are. And in some cases, just living that and breathing that is courageous because somebody else in the community may not like what we're doing.
6: Right.
7: You know, their value systems are different. And so how do you still stand true to who you say you are and what you believe in, even in the midst of that? But also from a leader's perspective, not being too loud sometimes that you get your head cut off because now you're responsible for a whole lot of other people behind you. You know, if I didn't have 3,700 students that I needed to make sure I care for, I might be saying some, like your husband you mentioned earlier, saying some stuff I probably shouldn't be saying on social media.
6: Mm-hmm, mm-hmm.
7: That's something I really, really want to say in a different way. I have to remember, I have 3,700 students that I am working with and making sure they're successful. That didn't include the faculty and staff. That's a part of this as well.
6: Navigating leadership right now is interesting. And I know I get asked, it feels like at least every day, it's like this, how are you doing? Like, you know, this like, how hard is it for you? And I am experiencing a lot of light, right? I know that I'm new in my role. I'm 11 months in, but my orientation is a little bit that way. As a natural way of leading. Does it feel more difficult today than it did for you in your previous role? Like, you know, we've got federal challenges in terms of how it's approaching higher ed. Certainly here in Minnesota, we've had a number of things that have impacted our families, our students, our community. Talk to me about, you know, just how does it feel harder, or is it like just hard and the issue just moves?
7: I think the issues just moved, to be perfectly honest. Again, I grew up in Alabama in the 60s and 70s, you know, again, dealing with that. I was a counselor. Nobody comes to me because they're happy. you know, as a counselor. Usually they have problems that they try to figure out themselves and they can't, and they come to me for me to help them fix it, you know. Or as I say, give me the tools so that you don't have to come back to me, work myself out of a job. And I know I'm different. I think when I think about university presidents or anyone in leadership, having a background in counseling, I spend more time mediating, counseling, helping people work through issues to help them be successful and lead themselves, you know. So right now, we're dealing with a different set of problems as far as higher ed is concerned that we have to navigate. I think we're coming out of a malaise still of COVID. There's a lot of mental health issues. People getting along, hiding in social media, technology is

0: But it comes and goes. You know, it's kind of a cyclical thing that we work through as long as we stay true to our purpose and why we're doing what we're doing.
1: Yeah.
0: And my grandmother would slap me from her grave if I did not get back up and do what I was supposed to do. And it's about service.
1: Yeah. Yeah. Do you have favorite or most consequential leadership advice that someone offered you? I know I get asked this question and I'm like, oh, what is it today? But is there anything that comes up in terms of advice that you've got that you carry with you?
0: Well, the one of the things that when I was at the University of Alabama, the best advice I got was because, again, I had a faculty member that I thought was racist and I was dealing with him. And I still, you have those moments that you can just recreate the moment in your brain, everything that's happening sensory kind of wise. I'm sitting in the doctoral room with another doctoral student, a white male, and my mouth was going 90 to nothing, you know, just talking about how unjust this was and whatever. And he looked at me and he said, Marquita, shut up and graduate. I'm like, what did you just say to me? He's a shut
1: up. Did you invoke your grandmother?
0: No, actually, I did not, because I thought about it honestly, Shonda, and it came to me. He said, now, when you get out there and you get these letters behind your name, and all the things that come after that, shut up and graduate. And I paused. I took a deep breath. I shut up. I graduated. I became an assistant professor and eventually a university president. Because of that moment in time, I was going to fight this. I was going to file this complaint. I was going to do all these other things, you know, whatever. And really, for that one grade from a B+ to A-, you know, whatever, I'm fighting for, I'm a university president.
1: Yeah, I had a moment with my mom, and I remember, you know, I was taking my kids to class, right? I had Malik and Dom and Toe, and I was going to pick them up for my mom's, and I'd gotten a C on this paper, and I was hot. Do you hear me? Hot. Yes. I stayed up all night. I hadn't been with my kids. I ain't been to sleep.
0: Right.
1: I put everything into this doggone paper. It was my only female professor I had. Wow. And my mom said, how was class? And I started crying.
0: Yes.
1: I was just crying. And by the time I could get it out, she's like, what is happening? What's going on? Why are you so upset? And I'm like, I gotta see. And I remember she just looked at me like just dead face, right? And she's like, you are being so ridiculous right now. Right. Like what? This is ridiculous. Take that seat and move on from it, right? Like what? Right? You're so upset. Like you are going to allow being this upset to get in the way of what your goal is.
0: Right, right, right.
1: Right? Don't over-index on the wrong thing.
0: On the wrong thing, and it stops you from the bigger goal. You may win that little battle, but you overall lose the war because, again, you're fixated on that one thing. Now, granted, you need to know when to fight, right? We have some injustices and things that come along the way, but you also need to learn when to let go and to move on. And sometimes when you're dealing with crazy, like, okay, I'm going on.
1: Yeah, because you can't fight over everything.
0: Nope. And some people, again, no matter how much you try to work with them, you sometimes have to go to grow. I always say too as well, and to just let them be who they are.
1: Yeah. What are you working on that you are excited about right now?
0: Oh, so many things. I met with a special foundation this morning to talk about our dreams. We have our strategic priorities at the university that we're focusing on, leaning into our health and nursing initiatives, student engagement, digital innovation, simulation, and fiscal sustainability. But within all of that, it involves so many different aspects that I just love. No day is the same. Whether it's working with our students, doing a new dining services provider, I just love the variety of the work because, again, I know the final impact. When we talk about, again, legacy and what we hope people remember about us, it's not that I was university president, even though I think that's memorable, but it's that I had an impact in transforming or changing their lives and helping them believe in themselves, even when maybe they didn't believe in themselves.
1: Mm-hmm.
0: You know, that dealing with the courage, helping them be a little bit more courageous when they feel like they're an imposter, you know.
1: Yeah.
0: Do this. At the end of the day, titles disappear.

0: you get your name on a building, they're going to rename it. You know, they get a bigger donor or whatever. But, you know, that was the favorite saying by Maya when she says people will not, they'll remember you more about how you made them feel.
1: Yeah, than what you do.
0: Mm-hmm. Yeah, exactly. And that's what I hope people will say. Dr. Evans showed up, that I became a leader I never thought I could be because maybe she did something to impact mm-hmm. me in my life.
1: Man, let's talk about these fried green tomatoes.
0: Oh, yes, yes.
1: You got this the new caterer over there that seems to be about this cultural business.
0: Yes, yes. And I got to tell you a story about the fried green tomatoes. So when I was a little girl, like I said, growing up in the South in Alabama, my grandfather built our home that we had from bricks and old houses that had been torn down. But my next door neighbor had what we call a shotgun house.
1: Yep.
0: And it's three rooms. Had a tin roof on top of it as well. And we would have a garden right next in between our two houses. And she would allow me, because I'm a rain baby, to come over to her house and get on when it was raining and to lay on the little sofa in the front of the house and just listen to the rain. And she would take the fried green tomatoes and make them for me, right, as a little girl. I'm getting teary thinking about it. Someone who didn't necessarily have as much as we had, but make sure as a little girl, I was taken care of. So whenever I think about fried green tomatoes, it's home. It's someone loving you, even in spite of them not having as much, making sure you were taken care of. So that's my story I always remember about fried green tomatoes.
1: Yeah. Well, it has been a delight talking to you.
0: Definitely,
1: thank you
0: definitely for
1: sharing more about you. And most importantly, the way that you're leading at St. Kate's, the care that you have for those students. You know, for you all listening, we're in graduation season. Kids are getting ready to go off to school and lots of parents are thinking about it. And the takeaway here is don't let the sticker be the shock. Get in there and navigate and negotiate.
0: Right, right, right. And if you need someone to reach out to, whether you come to St. Kate's or not, know too that I'm available for that. Because again, it's all about the community and making sure we get our needs met and getting good answers.
1: Love it. If people want to hear more about the opportunity at St. Kate's, you guys throw fantastic events. You use that auditorium. You've had amazing speakers come in. Where would they get more info?
0: Go straight to our website, www.stkates.edu. Though Shaughnessy, we just released about 2-3 weeks ago our upcoming season. I'm so happy to announce that Simone Biles will be here, that I will be moderating at the end of September. So get your ticket now.
1: I'm going to get my ticket.
0: Yes, yes, yes. So it's exciting things that are happening on campus. We're partnering with NPR. We're partnering with the Minnesota Humanities Council, bringing different events into the Shaughnessy on campus. We're partnering with YWCA and also with Girl Scouts. So again, we are a community resource. One final thing.
1: Yep.
0: We just got voted number 3 in the country for our universities where women should attend. Out of every university, 750 plus that were included in this survey by U.S. News World and Report. So send us your babies. We will take care of them and they will get a great education and have a good salary when they finish.
1: I love that.
0: Yes.
1: Congratulations on that.
0: Thank you so much. And thank you for your time.
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4: Welcome to the show today. Thank you for tuning in. Today's guest is True Pettigrew. For many of you who live in the Minneapolis and Twin Cities area, you are very familiar with True and his great work. He's a powerhouse in bridging gaps across racial, cultural, generational, and relational divides. True is the founder and chief bridge builder of True Access, an organization he founded that's dedicated to fostering trust and understanding in communities and corporations alike. He has over 20 years of experience in marketing and diversity strategies, and he has contributed to the success of major brands throughout this nation. His expertise has positioned him as a go-to leader for diversity and inclusion strategies. True's impactful work goes well beyond corporate settings. He founded Barbershop Rap Sessions to connect law enforcement with communities of color. And he also served as the first chief impact officer for the Minnesota Timberwolves and Lynx. He's an accomplished author, with his latest book, 100 of God's Most Powerful Promises, being co-written by none other than who he calls his young prince, his son, Austin. True is a true visionary in building bridges and uniting people across divides. Well, good morning and welcome, True. I'm so glad to have you here for this conversation. When you were in the Twin Cities, we didn't have an opportunity to sit down and talk, but I'm really glad we're able to do that now.
5: No, well, thank you for having me. I'm very excited to have the opportunity to have this conversation with you. That was one of my misses, is not having the opportunity to really sit down and connect with you when I was in the Twin Cities. But I'm glad we have this opportunity now.
4: Well, listen, during your work here with the Timberwolves, you were the chief impact officer for the Timberwolves and the Lynx, correct?
5: Correct. Yeah.
4: You didn't have a lot of misses. I think you had a lot of hits. So.
5: Well. Thank you. I appreciate that.
4: Yes. So for the people who are tuning in who may not know who True Pettigrew is, tell people who you are.
5: Well, True Pettigrew is a husband and a father, a community leader, and a man of faith. Been married to my beautiful wife, Tamika, almost 23 years now. It'll be 23 years this year. Awesome. We are super proud of our 12-year-old young prince, Austin. And my focus, so that's kind of who I am. What I do is I'm a bridge builder. I help people build bridges across differences. And that's a lot of the work that I was blessed to be put in a position to be able to do with the Minnesota Timberwolves and the Minnesota Lynx, which extended to the community of the Twin Cities and beyond throughout the state of Minnesota. So helping people build bridges across differences, racial, gender, generational, political, across any and all differences.
4: Which is something that's much needed now more than ever. It's always been needed. But before we get to the current True Pettigrew, I'm going to just ask a quick question. I've not met anyone else named True. Can you tell me about how you got your name?
5: Yeah, well, interesting story. When I was young, and this is so I'm told, right? As it's told to me.
4: As it was told to you, yeah.
5: You, and I've seen these types of babies, right? Uh-huh. So you ever have those babies, that little boys that they always will cozy up to a woman, right? Uh-huh. And they don't really want to be held or picked up by any man. Or maybe you have little girls that are same way, like. And I guess I was always, from a young age, and this is the way that I was told. So these aren't my words, right? Okay. Somewhat of a flirtatious baby, I guess.
4: Okay. All right, True.
5: And so the nickname was True Love, right? Oh. And so, and then it just became True. So it was True Love, and it just became True over the years.
4: Well, you know what? I think that name is apropos. True Love, looking at the work that you do, believe it or not. Mm. Right?
5: Oh, I never thought about it that way. Yeah.
4: You went to school for engineering. Is that correct?
5: That is correct. I went to DeVry University in Atlanta for electrical engineering, graduated with a degree in electrical engineering. And so my mom, who's no longer with us, you can imagine how this conversation went. So when I graduated, I didn't want to be an engineer. I just didn't feel like that's where my real desires and interests were. Because when I was in school, me and my friends, we emceed and DJed all the parties. So that's where like my passions were. And I felt like, hey, I'm pretty good at this. So graduated, bought a one-way ticket to L.A. to chase my microphone dream. So I moved to L.A. to be a rapper after I graduated with a degree in engineering. So I don't know if you have kids, but you could probably imagine how that conversation went with my mama.
4: I can only imagine. When I heard that you wanted to be a rapper, I was like, okay, with your background in engineering. I'm like, tell me, what did your mother say? I am the mother of two. So my kids are a little bit older. One is a McAllister grad, if you're familiar with McAllister, the other one.
5: Yeah, yeah.
4: but graduated from Baylor and played professional basketball and still is a professional basketball player.
5: Oh, so, nice. Very nice.
4: Yeah. And
5: I got to ask, did he grow up a Timberwolves fan?
4: You know what? He did. He was more of a Vikings fan. Believe it or not, he grew up loving football. He didn't play basketball until late in life. Didn't do the whole AAU circuit deal. And so ended up playing in the NBA a little bit. And then now he's in the EuroLeague. So it's been an interesting journey. So I know a little bit about this. I'm also associated with Mothers of Professional Basketball Players. So that you might know our president, who is Linda Shanklin, who is the mother of Andre Iguodala.
5: Yeah, yep. Absolutely. When you mentioned it, I was like, oh, yeah, I'm very familiar.
4: Yeah. So, yeah. But if my son came home and said, you know what, I got this degree and I'm going to be a rapper, I'd be like, well, Lord, take the wheel. Jesus, take the wheel.
5: And that was pretty much it. It was almost like, are you serious? You can't be serious. You've got to be kidding. Why in the world would you want to do something like that? You've put in all this time, energy, effort, and work, right? To throw it away, so to speak, right? And so that was kind of the conversation.
4: Were you an only child?
5: I convinced her that, no, I'm the youngest of six.
4: Oh, okay.
5: Yeah, so I was the baby.
4: So the baby boy just going all...
5: Yep.
4: Off the rails.
5: Hey, I'm going to say this. I'm going to go on record and saying this because a lot of people don't say it. I was my mama's favorite. I'm going to go ahead and put it out there. You know, it's
4: Hopefully your siblings are not listening. Hopefully they are not listening. So
5: I tell them. But they will tell me. They was like, oh my gosh, the whole older sibling always wants to tell them, you didn't get it how we got it. Oh, she treats you like this. Oh, she pampers you. And so as I grew older, I learned to acknowledge and appreciate that. It's like, you know what? Yeah, she loved me different. And I'm not mad at it.
4: Okay. And you certainly have thrived as a result of it, right?
5: Oh, absolutely. I give my mother a lot of credit because where we grew up in Baltimore, don't know how much you know about Baltimore, but...
4: My family lives in Capitol Heights, Maryland.
5: Okay, so then you know a little bit about the area then, right? A lot of crime, a lot of drugs, a lot of violence in the neighborhood where we grew up. Didn't have a lot, right? And as I was coming up... Because a lot of my older brothers and sisters are much older than me. Mm-hmm. And so when I was coming up, my mom said she saw something in me and decided to bus me to school. So all of my other siblings got to go to our zone school, our neighborhood school. Mm-hmm. So I got bused across town. And so I had to go to the rich white school.
4: Okay.
5: And now I say I had to. I didn't understand the privilege of it at the time because I didn't want to go. I mean, you're a kid. Mm-hmm. You want to go to school with your friends. But I will say her seeing something in me and really sacrificing to have me bus to school for me to be challenged academically and develop the socialization skills that were necessary to navigate in those spaces, I really attribute that to the work that I do today as a bridge builder, because I had to learn those skills early in life. And I really began to see the differences and was curious as to why is it different with my neighborhood friends than it is with my school friends. And understanding those, not just the demographic differences, but the psychographic differences and the conditions that contribute to that. I can articulate that now, but those were my lived experiences growing up. And that's where it started. I didn't know it then, but that's where really the passion for building bridges and the ability to build those bridges was really rooted in my mom deciding to bus me to school.
4: So you know that now, but how did you feel then as a young person being thrown into an environment that was so different from what you were being brought up in?
5: I resented it. I didn't like it. Didn't want to do it. But over time, I think as young people, as children, we're resilient. And I think we forget that as adults, that how resilient young people can be. And I adjusted and began to make friends. So I had my school friends and my neighborhood friends. And then I began to want more. And I began to look forward to going to the school that name of the school was Harford Heights. I began, and it was a GATE program, and I think I forget what they call it now, but GATE then was Gifted and Talented Education. And I guess there's a new name for the schools now where there's a kind of a gifted program for the schools. And I really began to become more curious as to, okay, well, how come you all are talking about going on vacations, but we're not? How come you all have multiple cars and we don't have any? How come you all have conversations that are much more aspirational, where the conversations with my neighborhood friends are much more about survival? So I wanted to really, because I saw more, I wanted more. And I began to share that with my friends and try and encourage them to want more. And, and a lot of times it opened my eyes, because a lot of times my friends would say, oh, True, you want that white stuff. You talk about that white people stuff. And I was like, nah, bro, this is just nice stuff. Like, it's not relegated to them. And we need to understand that. And so I became a little baby activist, I guess, early on.
4: So I'm going to ask this question, True. Do you find that even in your work today, as you grew older and you ventured out to other places where people said, what you're talking about is white and not black?
5: Yeah, absolutely. Even into adulthood, right? I think we've still been conditioned. A lot of us, not all of us, I think things have gotten a lot better. I think we've kind of level set at expectations and aspirations on a more universal level, more so than it used to be, but it still exists. I still see that. I still find people who will view certain things as that's white people stuff and view certain things as black people stuff. And my biggest source of frustration around that is when you consider black being poor or lack, right? And then you view white through the lens of abundance and, and ability to have something. And so I want to really be very intentional about shifting that mindset or breaking that kind of psyche, that not equating black to less, not having, or, you know, or insufficient.
4: To lack.
5: Thank you.
4: Black doesn't equal lack.
5: Right.
4: Yes. Yeah. So let me just go back a little bit, though. You get this degree, electrical engineering. Everyone's proud, I'm sure. Right. And you then go off to L.A. What happens when you get to L.A. and you're going to be a rapper? Do you have a rap name? What was your rap name?
5: I took it back. I went back to True Love.
4: True Love. Okay. So you rap with True Love in L.A.
5: Had that LL Cool J influence and inspiration. So that was kind of my vibe and my energy. So I'm in L.A., you know, went out there, found me an apartment, and I went with the familiar. Right. Because all I knew about L.A. had never been before is what I'd seen on TV and in the movies. I wanted to be around people that I felt like I could relate to. I felt a sense of familiarity. I got an apartment in the Crenshaw District.
4: OK.
5: Right? Literally right off of Crenshaw Boulevard. So I got an apartment in the Crenshaw District. I meet some folks. Right. And let them know what I'm doing. And they point me here. They point me there. So I start to network. And just making connections and making relationships. And so now I find some folks that could help me create a demo. My best friend from Baltimore eventually moves out. And so now we're a rap duo. And I'm telling like, bro, like, come on out, bro. Come on out. We can make this happen. And I had some moderate success, right? Start print, you know, burning our own. Well, started off was doing tapes. Right. And then started burning.
4: I remember tapes. Yep.
5: That's then my era. Burning our own CDs and shopping them. Right. And never got signed, never got a deal. But while I was out there, I met a lot of the influential people out there. I met Ice Cube. I met Snoop. I met Dr. Dre. I don't know if you remember, there was a group that Ice Cube had back in the day called the Lynch Mob. I remember meeting them.
4: A little bit.
5: and hanging out with them. And so start meeting the right people. And so I'm doing these shows, performing, doing a lot of live shows. And then I met a woman who had her own apparel company. And just socially, she would come to the shows, had a pretty decent following for the shows, right? And so that helped. Got into the network, right? Kind of got into the entertainment kind of group out there. And I'm performing, doing shows. And she was just someone I met, and she had her own apparel company, and just so happened that she had a licensing agreement with Converse, right? The sneaker company and apparel company.
4: Right.
5: And so she started giving me product to wear during my shows. Now, this was early 90s, right? We didn't know anything. Like, the terms product placement and influencer weren't even the terms that they are now. We were we were just doing it, right? Mm-hmm. And so she's giving me product. And she ends up telling the folks at Converse, which was based in Boston. That's where Converse was headquartered at the time. They're still somewhere in Massachusetts, a suburb now. And she said, hey, there's this guy out here. I know you all are looking to launch some new products, and you're looking for some, what they call launch squad members, people in certain markets that really had influence that could help really push the new product that they were about to launch. And she said, I think I found the perfect guy out here in L.A. She introduces me to the folks at Converse. We go back and forth, and they explain to me what it would mean to be a launch squad member. And they agreed to pay me $300 a week. And that's all I needed to hear. I was like, what? Okay. Less than
4: $300 is a lot of money, right?
5: What?
4: Okay.
5: Like, let's get it popping. So they giving me free product to give away to my other friends that I thought were influential.
4: Were influencers. That,
5: right. And so now here's the thing. I'm in L.A. None of us knew the value of what we were doing. And I guess some of the executives at Converse must have, because during the time I was out there, they were shooting like Will Smith. What was the Fresh Prince was filming at the time. Right. The Martin Show was filming at the time. Hanging with Mr. Cooper. Mark Carey was filming at the time. Living Single with Queen Latifah was filming at the time. So I had a friend of mine that I befriended. His name was Big Bear. He has since passed. I don't know if you remember the really big dude in life. Really big, bald, dark-skinned dude.
4: Yeah. Oh, wait. Yeah. I do. Yeah.
5: Yeah. So his name was Bear. We called him Bear. And so me and Bear had become friends because he was an aspiring actor. He had reoccurring roles on Martin and some of the other shows. And so we became cool. And he would take me up to the lot. And he was like, oh, man, you trying to give away shoes? So for Bear and I... Well, for Bear, it was a good look for him. Like, I got a guy that can give y'all free product. So that really helped his credibility with the folks on the lot. And so he would bring me up there. So I'm giving shoes to Latifah. I'm giving shoes to Will. I'm giving shoes to Martin. So they're wearing them out and out on the shows. And so the folks at Converse was like, yo, like, who is this kid in L.A. getting us all of this pub?
4: The master networker. Yeah.
5: Right. And so they said, hey, look, we want to offer you a job at our ad agency to see if you can replicate what you're doing in L.A. Can you help us replicate what you're doing in L.A. across all of our other markets? So I took the job at their ad agency. I was an account planner. My role was the voice of the consumer. I brought the voice of the consumer to the agency to help them replicate influential networks and contacts across the country.
4: So I'm going to have you pause for 1 second, because what I just heard you say is that you were a bridge between the consumer and Converse.
5: Absolutely. Yes. Huh? Look at that. You're good at this. That's exactly what I was. Okay. No, that's exactly what I was, helping them to create the messaging for the advertising, the copy and the imagery and who the right folks should be in their advertising campaigns. So, yeah, I was really serving as a bridge. I've never told it that way, but now I'm going to have to take that and run with it, because you're right. That's absolutely what it was.
4: So you've been at this bridge building much longer than you even thought, and in many ways. So because that's what I see when you're just describing it. I'm like, oh, OK, so you were the bridge between them and us.
5: Mm-hmm. Yeah.
4: And apparently very good at it. So.
5: Well, and that's what happened. I took the job thinking that it was going, if I'm being honest, thinking it was going to help my rap career, right? So in my mind, I'm still thinking I'm going to be this dope MC. But it turned out that not only was I good at it at the ad agency, but I liked it. I enjoyed it. And it opened my eyes to something new. And so I went all in on the advertising opportunity and really said, you know what? I'm going to focus on this, making some decent money. I like it. I'm good at it. The rap thing, I still appreciate it, have a passion for it, but it just became more of a hobby after that. And I went all in on the advertising, met some guys in Boston at the agency, and they believed in me. I believed in them. And we started our own boutique agency. This was about 3 years later. We started our own boutique agency, and the folks at my agency were so, so generous and agreed to become our first client with some of the other clients that they worked on agreed to allow us to kind of be that voice of the consumer, that cultural curator or cultural anthropologist on their behalf, right, to help them understand how to connect with youth, young adult, multicultural audiences. And then I was in the agency world for about 20 years. And I did that, became an ad exec, did that for about 20 years, and then started True Access in 2012.
4: So what a career. Can you just tell or help us understand, you're a young man with a degree in electrical engineering and you up and go to LA where you know no one to pursue this rap career. And then get moved from that to another career. And then 3 years later, you open up your own firm. What gives you the courage or the audacity to do such? Like, those are some audacious things. And you're very young at the time.
5: Yeah. And I really think it was because, and I go back to my mom and really busing me to school and just seeing more. I always wanted more. And being around my counterparts when I was in grade school, and realizing that, wow, I am just as good, just as smart, if not better, if not smarter than a lot of them. So why not me? And so I really had this drive of believing that I deserved more and I was good enough to achieve more. That could have ended up being an Achilles heel for me, but I didn't even think about what the alternative would be.
4: Okay.
5: I just pursued it with a level of, I guess, fearlessness of expectation.
4: Exactly.
5: Of that, hey, why not me? I'm deserving of this and I am enough.
4: And Mr. True Pettigrew, do you feel like our kids today have that sense of I am enough?
5: I don't, unfortunately. And speaker, as you know, and one of the things that I am very intentional about doing whenever I speak to a group of young people is I remind them that they are enough. The world often tries to tell them that they're not. They try to tell them they're not light enough, right? You're not dark enough. You're not tall enough. You're not thin enough. You're not thick enough. You're not this enough. You're not that enough. They hear that all the time. And I find myself reminding them that they are enough. And I even share an affirmation. My son and I, we have a daily affirmation because I want to instill those seeds of confidence and courage in him, knowing that the world will attempt to tell him that he's not enough.
4: That he's, yes.
5: And so I want to plant those seeds in him early and often. So we have this daily affirmation and it says, I am gifted, I am talented, and I am loved. I determine gifted. My attitude and Yep, I am gifted, I am talented, and I am loved. I determine my attitude, and I am determined to stay positive. My light will always shine, even in moments of darkness. I am gifted, I am talented, and I am loved, and I will always lead with love because love never fails. Fill his tank up with that every morning. So that no matter how much the world tries to tear him down, even if they do tear him down some, he won't be on E because he started off on 4.
4: That is true love. That is true love. So let me go back because I want to get to your son because I know that you've written a book with your son.
5: I have.
4: But let's talk about how you, 20 years in the marketing business, exec, doing really well. Then there's something that happens in your life that's really pivotal. Can you talk a little bit about that?
5: Yeah. So at the agency, things are going well. And I just kind of had a pull. I felt the calling to kind of branch off and start doing my own thing because I saw the divides that were taking place across the generations. Where, remember, my focus was helping a lot of our clients connect with youth, young adult, and multicultural audiences. And I really began to see, particularly as the millennial generation was coming of age, how much confusion and how a lot of organizations and generational leaders were being dismissive of that generation and that generation really struggling to navigate how they matriculate into corporate environments. And so walk away, wrote my first book called Millennials Revealed. in an effort to help the millennial generation as well as other organizations understand how to build bridges across generational differences. And that's what I really thought my focus was going to be.
4: Okay.
5: And so I'm doing that. And then August of 2000, Mike Brown gets shot and killed in Ferguson. And it hit me in a way that I didn't expect, didn't really fully understand. And I know now, and it was because I had my own unresolved and untreated trauma from growing up in Baltimore, being on the receiving end of excessive force by the police. My time living in LA, being on the receiving end of excessive force by the police. And go ahead.
4: So you had experienced similar things in your home of Baltimore, as well as when you moved to LA, your encounters with police. I just want to make it clear for the people who are listening, True, that, because as you're going to talk about some of the other things, the work that you've done, that the encounters you had with police were not necessarily positive.
5: Oh, no, not at all. I mean, just and just to be clear, not because I was a bad actor, not because I was committing any crimes, not because I was doing any of the things that they may have suspected that I was doing. It was because they were policing everyone that looked like me the same way in an effort to try and identify the bad actors and the bad players. I'm talking from a young age.
4: Right.
5: I think one of the most pivotal moments for me was when I was living in LA, walking out of a convenience store, 7-Eleven one day, a bunch of police cars are pulling into the parking lot. As I'm walking out, lights flashing, the whole nine. And I'm trying to figure out what's going on as I'm leaving the store. I'm like, I didn't just happen in the store. So what's going on? An officer grabs me. He throws me to the ground. He's got his knee in my back. He's got my face pressed against the parking lot. And he's got his gun pressed against the side of my head, threatening to take my life. And I am confused and I'm afraid. I don't know why this is happening at all. And long story short, I ended up getting arrested, but fortunately for me, I got released. And I often wonder, had they not caught the right guy, would I have gotten released? Honestly, I don't know. I just thank God that my story didn't end in a fatality or a long-term prison sentence. What happened is the cops that grabbed me were responding to a call of a 7-Eleven being robbed at gunpoint. And these officers showed up at the wrong store location. It's two. I don't know how both cars showed up at the wrong store location. Right? And they showed up at the wrong store location. And apparently, as the story was told to me, I fit the description. Mm. But I'm so glad that the right guy ended up getting caught and then it all got worked out and I got released. I really had a bitter taste in my mouth towards law enforcement for most of my adult life. And when Mike Brown got shot and killed in Ferguson, all of that, what I now understand was untreated and unresolved trauma that I had experienced, resurfaced. And I had navigated my life fine because I felt like I could fend for myself. There was a overwhelming sense of hopelessness and helplessness. And I still get emotional when I think about it because I don't wish that on anyone, on any parent.
4: Right.
5: To that, there was this sense of helplessness that I couldn't prevent or protect my son. I couldn't prevent those things from happening to my son. I couldn't protect him from the same things that I had just seen happen to Mike Brown, the things that I knew that had happened to me, the things that we all had been seeing playing over and over on our social media feeds with police and little black boys. And it scared me.
4: I just want to ask this question because the situation ultimately worked out for you. And I don't want to say work for your good. I say that God will work things for our good. But there are others who have that same experience and they do get arrested and they do have to fight the system. And how do you think those experiences are impacting black men in our community? Because they have them all so often, True.
5: From my conversations, it's similar to how it affected me. Resentment, disdain for law enforcement, lack of trust for law enforcement, avoidance of law enforcement. You don't want to need to or want to rely on the police for anything because you don't trust them. You don't like them. I think that's how it's impacting and affecting our black men. And what happens is then it becomes this vicious cycle when we have the talk and we are preparing our children for how to interact with law enforcement. The message becomes a message of survival, how to survive an interaction with law enforcement. And so now we're planting seeds of fear and hate into the next generation, which is, and I'll say, is in direct opposition to the spirit of bridge building that I've now adopted. And I think if we don't understand how to break that cycle, we're going to be fighting an uphill battle for generations to come.
4: So then my question for you is that you felt this sense of helplessness and you felt all of these things. You're a man who has committed no crime with a gun to his head, literally with a gun to his head, and being accused and arrested. How did you get from that to now want to build this bridge with law enforcement?
5: A father's love is really what it boils down to. A father's love, my love for my son, and an effort and a desire to want to protect him from the things that happened to me, protect him from the things that we'd seen happening to so many other young Black boys that look like him. I didn't know what else to do, so I walked through the doors of the Cary Police Department on August 13th, 2014. Mike Brown got shot and killed on August 9th, Saturday, August 9th. That following Wednesday, I walked through the doors of the Cary Police Department to express my fears, my concerns for the safety of my son, and really to twofold. One, to get an understanding as to whether or not my feelings were valid with this particular municipality. Like, do I have to worry about my son's safety with this police department? And I also wanted them to know who my son was as he was going to be growing up in the town of Cary. So at a minimum, if there is an interaction or an engagement with Austin and the Cary Police Department, now it's a large department, it's no guarantee that he'll know everyone, but I figured if I could talk to the chief and establish some familiarity with who I am and who my son is, that now this was my hope, and it became so much more, is that if there was an engagement with Austin, that officer would be like, wait a minute, Austin Pettigrew, your true Pettigrew son? Come on, Austin, you should know better. I'm calling your dad. I figured if I could accomplish that, that was a win.
4: So, because I want to make sure people understand the timeline, the event of you being falsely accused was in L.A.
5: Mm-hmm.
4: And how many years in between that and the shooting of Mike Brown?
5: That had to be, oh my gosh. So in LA, I was in LA from 92 to 95. So I'm going to say this happened around 93 in LA. And Mike Brown was killed in 2014.
4: Okay. And so now you have a son who's, how old is Austin at that time?
5: Austin was only 2 years old at the time.
4: He's 2 years old. And your love for him takes you into a police department. When you walk into the police department, what do you say to them? Because you're not there because you committed a crime. You're not there to report a crime. You're there for something totally different. So how do you even start that conversation?
5: I remember I went to the front desk and I said, hey, how are you? I need to speak with someone about some community concerns, about some of the things that are taking place in society right now. And she said, and the timing, oh my gosh, the timing. And that's why I believe there was a divine design for all of this. I honestly believe that. She said, oh my gosh, Sergeant Jeremy Bergen just walked towards the back. He is our newly appointed head of community services. She's like, let me see if I can grab him for you. And he had just gotten into that role like a week before. And I affectionately refer to him as JB now because he's one of my closest friends. He's a captain now. He's a sergeant then. And I explained my concerns to him. He took me to the back and he said, come on, talk to me more. He heard me out. He introduced me to the chief. So I met the chief, talked to the chief. And this is where everything changed for me. And this is where, and I can honestly say, and I give JB and Chief Godwin so much credit, this is where the bridge building journey began as it is today. And I was already building bridges in a different way. But my full understanding of what it means to be a bridge builder took place in that moment. I expressed my concerns, and I had a lot of animus in my heart. And I'm sure that came through in my body language and the way that I shared my story. And Chief didn't get defensive, which that was my expectation. And my expectation was that he's probably going to be defensive. He's probably going to be condescending or dismissive, right? Like, what did you do to cause these things to happen? All of that's in my mind. He heard me out. And his response to me, I remember it like it was yesterday. He said, "True, I'm sorry those things happened to you. What can I do to help? And what can I do to change the way you feel about this department, but also about the profession that I love? What can?" And then he challenged me and he said, "And what are some things you think you can do to help us change the hearts and minds of other men and women that may feel the same way as you?" He responded to me with such an unexpected level of empathy and understanding that I almost didn't know how to respond, because that was the last thing that I expected from him.
4: What were you expecting?
5: I was expecting him to hear me out, question me about some of the things that I may have done that led to that, try and defend and justify some of the actions of the officers that I had encountered in the past. And maybe say, "Okay, well, thanks for sharing. We'll let you know." And maybe take offense because of the accusatory tone in which I was taking about law enforcement.
4: Right.
5: That's what I was expecting.
4: So you were expecting that. If you were expecting them not to be receptive, then my question is, why go? I know love took you there because of the love of your son and wanting to protect him. But if you didn't expect that they would respond, why did you go?
5: Again, I really believe it was divine design.
4: It was divine. It was a calling.
5: It was a calling. Honestly, I mean, that's the only answer I have to that question, because I was not expecting the reception that I received.
4: So, and I think what some of us can take from that, True, is that even if we don't know how it would turn out or we don't even expect the best, sometimes we get to have to show up anyway.
5: Show up anyway. That's right. That's what the young people say. That's a bar. Show up anyway.
4: We have to show up anyway. And I think in spite of our fears, in spite of the thought that we won't be received, our love and desire for something better has to be stronger than our fears.
5: That's good. So, yeah, I think it was this philosopher that I've quoted from stage. His name's Seneca the Younger. I mean, one old Roman philosopher back in the day. And he says, "We struggle more in our imagination than we do in reality."
4: Now that's a bar. And it's true. It's true. So you encountered these folks who we usually we're wary of, standoffish of law enforcement, when I say these folks. But then you start to develop a strong relationship with the Cary Police Department and those. How did that transpire? How did that happen?
5: So after Chief challenged me, he said, "Well, what are some things you can do?" Now, I was going to and go to a local Black-owned barbershop in Cary, right? And anytime you in the barbershop, the vibe in the barbershop, y'all talking about everything, talking a lot of trash too, right? And so because of everything that was going on at the time, I knew the pulse of the other men and women in the barbershop. I knew they felt the same way that I felt. And we would talk so much about how bad it is. And how disheartening it was. And I could, you know, feel the sense of division between the community and law enforcement, even though the things that had happened across the country were not at the hands of the Cary Police Department. They hadn't done nothing wrong, but we projected that onto them because they wore the uniform. Now, as I got to know Chief and then JB and then Rob and then Robin and then Kat, I mean, I got to know pretty much everyone at the department. And so my response to the challenge was, you know what? I want the folks at the barbershop, I want the fellas at the barbershop, I want the ladies at the barbershop to get to know these same humans that I have gotten to know on a human level. Because I realized, wow, y'all, y'all not who I thought y'all were, right?
4: Okay.
5: And I wanted the folks at the barbershop to know that too. So I extended the invitation for Chief to say, hey, look, Chief, I'm already doing, because I was already hosting facilitated dialogues at the barbershop. I was just doing that already, just for as a community bridge builder, just talking about different issues and challenges in the community and how we could overcome them.
4: So and this work was already taking place and you invited them to join you in that.
5: You're correct. And I told them, I was like, hey, look, I hold these monthly sessions in the barbershop. I host these monthly sessions to talk about issues that are, that affect us in our community. And y'all one of the issues that affect us. So I think,
4: yes.
5: I said, but you know what I realized is having conversations about solutions that involve law enforcement without including law enforcement in the solution was never going to work because they need to be part of the solution. And so I began to, I extended the invitation for Chief and his offices to start joining us in these, we called them rap sessions, in these barbershop rap sessions. And much to his credit, he agreed. And Hillman, some of his officers decided to come. It was that next month after we had met in August, I think September or October is when they started coming. And they agreed that first session was a little tense, I'll be honest, right?
4: People I can imagine.
5: Yeah. And so he agreed to come back. They said, you know what? We'll come back. We can't resolve this in just one conversation. And we agreed to meet on the first Saturday of every month. And we met consistently on the first Saturday of every month for 9 years straight. And wow. It no longer became this contentious relationship between law enforcement and the members of the Black community. As a matter of fact, as it grew, members of all walks of life in the community began to show up. I mean, if I could show you a picture of some of those barbershop rap sessions, it's no longer just members of the Black community. It's everyone. It's students. It's members of our local sports teams. It's members of it's colleges, it's teachers, it's business leaders. It's everyone from all walks of life began to just pack into this barbershop and having conversations. And we all agreed that we need to be the co-creators and co-authors of creating an environment in the community where we can all thrive. It was one of the most beautiful things I've ever been a part of.
4: So first of all, let me just applaud that and celebrate that. It's not even just like, well, yeah, go true. But that is having real impact and changing community, you know, how we interact with each other. Is that still happening? I know you're no longer, I know you left and came here into Minnesota,
5: right.
4: But how's it going now? What's the 2025 version of that looking like?
5: Yeah, the sessions, the specific barbershop rap sessions aren't taking place anymore at that barbershop. But the relationships are at a place as such that officers still go and stop by the barbershop just to say, hey, what's up, fellas? You'll see some of the fellas from the community, if they see an officer just out at Chipotle or whatever, hey, what's going on? Like, so the relationships and the rapport, and I think one of the most powerful things that transpired from that, what the real transformation is that the talk that we referenced earlier, a lot of these men and women are now having the talk in a very different way. They're not planting seeds of fear and hate into their children. And that is generational change.
4: So how has the talk changed? Because I'm going to tell you, as a mother of a young Black man, we've had a version of the talk.
5: Mm-hmm.
4: And I will say, I don't necessarily see it as that we weren't trying to plant seeds of hate, but we're trying to protect.
5: Correct.
4: Like your natural instinct as a father and mine as a mother is to protect our children. And unfortunately, we know one of the things we have to protect them from is potential interactions with law enforcement that could go wrong.
5: Correct.
4: And so... so how has the talk changed for the people there in Cary?
5: And here's and that's a great question, because it changed for the people in Cary as it relates to the Cary Police Department.
4: Okay. Okay.
5: Not police in general. And when Chief realized that, and this is in some ways, this is how I ended up in Minnesota, because Chief felt good about that. he said, but you know what? But I don't want you or anyone else to feel this level of angst and lack of safety when you're traveling through Morrisville, or when you're traveling through Raleigh, or when you're traveling through Durham, or when you're traveling through Holly Springs or Fuquay Varina, all of these other surrounding areas. Mm-hmm. And so he began introducing me to the police chiefs from all of these other municipalities.
4: Okay.
5: And so we've been having so we started doing these barbershop rap sessions throughout the entire region. So chief's insight and foresight, so that that same conversation, that same version of the talk could then begin to take place in these other, because he knew these chiefs. He's like, true, I know these people. Like, I know Chief Dick Brown, right? And I know they're not those people that you're fearful of. And so, like, Chief Dick Brown, who's retired now, was the former police chief of Raleigh, black woman. Just talked to her the other day, one of the sweetest people, amazing, brilliant woman. And I'm so glad that I took the time to connect with her. I have a picture in a barbershop with myself, Colonel McNeil, who was the head of the North Carolina State Highway Patrol, and the chief of Raleigh, Durham, Morrisville, Holly Springs, Apex, Fuquay Varina, and Wilmington all together. And when I look at that picture, I was like, these are all my friends. And when I think about where I once was,
4: right,
5: to that point in my life, and largely because of the work that the introductions that Chief Godwin made, my work spread throughout the state of North Carolina. And then it gained some notoriety, had some media coverage. And when George Floyd was shot and killed in May of 2020, in Minneapolis, there was an executive at the Timberwolves that, just from the notoriety and the media coverage and maybe some social media where he was following me, he was familiar with the bridge building work that I was doing, specifically between law enforcement and the black community. And the players at that point had made a decision that they didn't want to have anything to do with the Minneapolis PD. There was some issues with the players, who were predominantly black, of course, in the Minneapolis PD. And so they reached out and said, hey, can you do some sessions, facilitate some of your bridge building sessions with our players in the Minneapolis PD. And I agreed, and we had some success with that. And that led to them extending an invitation for me to come in-house and serve as the chief impact officer.
4: So tell me, what's the role of a chief impact officer? For those who are listening, true, you come to the Minnesota Timberwolves and Lynx and you're the chief impact officer. What was the charge?
5: To leverage the platform of the Timberwolves and the Lynx, professional sports teams, NBA and WNBA team, that is a huge platform that carries a lot of influence, and leverage the organization to make the greatest, what I call the four areas of in primary areas of impact. And Ethan Kasson, who's the CEO, he and I partnered on this, and I give Ethan a lot of credit for giving me the latitude to kind of create what I believed was necessary to get the job done. And so he trusted me, but he was a great partner too, who also empowered me. But the areas of social impact, community impact, cultural impact, and economic impact. So social impact being the societal issues that affect us all, whatever those injustices may be. And then cultural impact was largely internal. The cultures of the organizations, do the people within the organization feel as though that they have pathways and opportunities to achieve success outside of any form of discrimination or whatsoever? And do they feel included? Do they feel a sense of belonging throughout the Timberwolves and the Lynx? And then the community impact, how are we leveraging our platform to elevate the lives of the people where everywhere we live, work, and play, right? Are we impacting, elevating the lives of the community, particularly the most vulnerable members of our community? And then economic impact. Are we doing the things that are ensuring, because it's still a business, that we are being profitable, but at the same time, pouring into the economic health and well-being of the community? And so those were my primary responsibilities. So it would include diversity and inclusion, philanthropic efforts, and community outreach and engagement.
4: And I wish we had more time to cover what's happening now with diversity and inclusion in a broader sense, not as it relates just to the sports teams, because we know there's a lot happening right now around diversity and inclusion. So I'll have to have you back, True Pettigrew, to talk about that. But I just want you to share with us some of the things that you were able to accomplish during your time here. As I said, when I bring up your name, if you say True Pettigrew, people have a warm spot in their heart, but they feel like you were authentic and genuine

0: from a grassroots level to corporate partners and, you know, foundations and everyone in between. And when I look at that, when you're doing the work, you're doing the work.
1: Right.
0: You're doing the work.
1: Yes, I understand that.
0: And when I look at this and I see the amount of work and impact that we collectively made, it puts a smile on my face, and it does make me emotional. And if you could see it, I'm sure there are a lot of people in there that you know in those pictures. But I brought people together. I did my part.
1: Mm.
0: When I first arrived, I just wanted to take a step back and just gain an understanding of the marketplace and who's doing right. what. And I realized, wow, there are a lot of amazing people and groups doing phenomenal work. And it's like they're already doing phenomenal work. But one of the things that I did observe is that a lot of them were doing the work in silos. They were just doing their work in their lane. And I said, okay, God, now I get it, right? You didn't send me to Minnesota for what I was supposed to get. You sent me to Minnesota for what I was supposed to contribute. I'm a bridge builder. I used the platform of sports and started inviting people to games, to our team suite, because I knew, oh, wow, if this person in finance or economic impact or in banking could connect with this person in healthcare, who could connect with this person in gun control or violence, or, you know, we push for peace or whatever the organization is, if I could bring these people together, they right. could understand how they could help support one another. It's like, look, what you're doing in education affects what happens in healthcare, affects what happens in law enforcement, affects what happens in our judicial system, affects what happens across all of these different disciplines. And my role was to be a bridge builder. And as I brought people together to help them understand that there are other people doing work that's tangential to the work that you're doing that could really help amplify the work that you're doing, this was the result.
1: That is so awesome. And having, you know, lived here for quite some time, I think you're absolutely right. And I'm just so grateful that you were able to build that bridge and break down some of those silos so that we can be more impactful. We only have a few minutes left, believe it or not. I do want to spend a little time speaking about your current project. You just released a new book. So I want to make sure that listeners know about this new project, this new book that you've released, because I think it's pretty phenomenal. I have not had a chance to read it yet. I'm going to get my copy. I hope to see you at the Westminster Forum and to be able to get my copy. But tell people just a little bit about your latest project.
0: The name of the book is 100 of God's Most Powerful Promises. And it was co-authored with my son, Austin, my young prince. And in the year of 2024,
1: how old is Austin?
0: He's 12. Throughout the entire year of 2024, Austin encouraged me to go live and do a daily prayer, a promise and a prayer to share one of God's promises with the people, because that's something we were doing internally. And he encouraged me to share it with the world. So we would go live Monday through Friday, every day, 8 a.m. Eastern, share a promise. So I would identify a promise in the Bible. I would share it with people to remind them of the promises that God has on and over their lives, because we were all dealing with so many challenges and so much adversity. And even more now today, and I think, again, divine design, I think the timing of this book, based on everything that's going on, is a reminder for people that as much negativity, as much divisiveness, as much dysfunction that you are experiencing the adversity, let's not allow ourselves to be consumed by that. Because above all things, and this is one of the promises that is probably at the root of it all, above all things, we should guard our hearts, because it's the things of the heart that will dictate the course of our lives. And if we allow our hearts to be consumed or filled with fear and confusion and animus, then those are the things that will dictate the course of our lives. But the promises that God has on and over your lives, if you were to focus and meditate on those, then allow those to be the things that dictate the course of your life. Know that no weapon formed against you shall prosper. Know that greater is the one that is in you than the one that is in the world. Know that all things will work together for your good as long as you love him and are called according to his purpose. Just, you know those things and you will move different.
1: I love that. And it's clear that seeds of faith were planted in you at some point. It's clear.
0: Yeah.
1: And so I think that's so important because, one, also I do this thing called When Black Men Speak, but understand

0: ending, you know, people have a perception of what Black men are and how they are. And I'm like, one, they're a lover of family. They're, you know, right, a lover of community. And so, and I think you demonstrate that clearly. You demonstrate that. It's just heartwarming. And it's not surprising. It's just heartwarming to see how you refer to your son and your wife. And so, so that's just affirming in so many ways. And that you have, you are raising a young man who sees no, there may be barriers, but I'm sure he sees that he can accomplish whatever he wants to accomplish. So I think that's so important. And now he's can add to his list of accomplishments at the age of 12. He's actually helped write a book. So
1: yeah,
0: I just think that's awesome. As a parent, I think that's awesome. So for those who are listening today, if you could leave one thing with them, I think what you just said is very powerful. But if you could just leave one thing with people about how they too can be bridge builders. I can't get tongue tied. If you could just one thing that you would want to tell them about how to build a bridge.
1: Make it personal and start where you are with what you have. I don't take it personal, but make it personal. That's going to be your drive and your incentive, your inspiration, your motivation to continue to put forth the effort. And build the bridges that you need to build where you are. Don't allow yourself to feel overwhelmed and try and build all these bridges all over the place, because it won't happen. It'll lack efficacy. Just stay focused on building the bridges that you have been called and gifted to build. And know that if we're all doing our part, then all the right bridges will get built.
0: Thank you so much. I think they had it right when they called you true love. Because maybe they couldn't quite see, you know, into your future, but certainly you've demonstrated through the work that you do your love for community, for people, for your family, and for God. So thank you so much for what you've done and spending this time today just sharing some of your, you know, affirmations with us and giving us seeds of hope. So thank you, Mr. Pettigrew, for all of that.
1: No, thank you, Alberta. It was an absolute pleasure. Thank you for having me, and I look forward to joining you again sometime in the future.
0: Wonderful.

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1: Down in the hood. What you doing to yourself? Closing your ears, pretending to be deaf. Trying to prove true to the game, but a bullet don't know no name. To a gun, everyone's the same, but what it did, it brought you shame. Another nigga didn't fight around, but this time a little girl got knocked down. And in the distance, you hear the same old sound of another ambulance covering the ground. And no, it's not the first time, cause since August, you've counted nine. And now you hear another family's crying, Lord, Lord, Lord, why my child have to die? Her funeral was held at the church where the whole community felt the hurt. As you watch her little body lie in the back of the hearse, you start wondering, damn, I'm beginning to believe the curse. And you gotta ask yourself, is it really worth watching families and friends being submerged in a dark world where everyone gets hurt, constantly dying over someone else's turf? The life of hanging and banging, fighting over dirt, where the only property you own may be your shirt. Many of you don't live 20 years from birth, disappearing early off the face of the earth. And it's not getting better, only worse. Just ask the preacher who's praying the same verse. Yet the thug life has its bounds, cause this don't happen on the other side of town.
2: 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The views and opinions of this program are not necessarily those of KMOJ staff, management, advisory committee, or board of directors. And now, here's your host, Mr. Al Flowers.
3: Hey, what's up, community? What's up, Minneapolis, Minnesota? Welcome to another episode of Community Value Conversation. I'm your host, Al Flowers, and my partner in hosting this endeavor, Lisa Clemens of A Mother's Love, is not in today, but after doing a big event yesterday. So we gonna talk about it. But before I want to send out a prayer to Chaz Millionaire family. I'm not going to talk too much about what's going on, but I'm sending out a prayer to his family that, you know, that they, you know, God has them. I know next week I'll be able to talk more about this situation. So I just want to, got hit with it kind of on the way to the show. This will be a tough show, but I know that we got to continue to push information out to the community, and I know that's what Chaz would want. He usually comes on right after me, so we'll talk about it next week. It'll be all about Chaz and what's ever happening here. We'll get to it, but for right now, Minnesota and wherever you listen across the country, let's say a prayer for Brother Charles Dillon, Chaz Millionaire, and his family. And that's how I'm gonna lead that right now. And definitely I'll be back next week to talk more about what's happening with that family. So just prayers out, shout out, prayers out, and that's what I'm gonna do. Because I wanted to come in today, because there was so many magnificent events around Minneapolis yesterday on the north and south side. Just many, many, great, events, people doing things. I think the young, kids walking for, peace, walking for peace against violence, against domestic violence, any kind of violence, that's, harming, the people and particularly harming, African American Foundational Blacks, community. They marched and it was the kids. That's what I took out of that. I took out the young kids that organized it. It was something that, Mother's Love and her kids, started and they, marched all over the place of, over, north and then came back up to the community center at Cub. then had to grill some hamburgers and hot dogs for the kids, had food trucks. It was just a great time, and shout out to the people like Councilmember Warren, Councilmember Vitol that were there yesterday. Shout out to one of my guests today, Brother Zeb Howe, who was there on the site yesterday, and so many other people. I can't name them all. Shout out to MPD, the fire department, all the people that came out.
4: Sheriff Witt
3: was there helping lead those kids down the sidewalk. They just marched. As I looked at it, like they just marched and did what they do okay. You're gonna have to wait, son. You know, you can't, I done told you that's only on Al Flowers' show would the kid come in and say stop the show and he hungry. I asked him was he hungry all day and he didn't, say nothing. So, I want to, talk about, and the reason I say that because they had this guy come into, town, this white guy come into town, a racist, named Jake Lane. And, he went downtown, about, four or five of them went downtown and created a disturbance, downtown Minneapolis. They always do Minneapolis, right? They don't do Brooklyn Park, St. Paul, Bloomington, they don't do them other cities. They do Minneapolis to come and try to make a statement. I didn't think it was going to happen where somebody would come in and actually, say he having a rally about, the N word. I wouldn't participate because why give him the time? Who you talking about? You know, look up in the dictionary what the N word, what nigga really mean. Look up what it really means. And he was the real one. He was having a protest about himself. He was ignorant. You know, he was having a protest by himself. So why do we give him energy to make national news and go out and create a fight? The left was looking for it. The right just don't know what to do no more. And so those things are happening. Those things are happening, right, now. And let's enjoy what we trying to do and the things that's trying to be effective. And I'm glad I got Councilmember Warren here. We got crisis issues. We got crisis issues that's going on in our community that we gotta stay straightforward. We gotta stay forward with these issues and don't get distracted about what people are trying to do. And that's what Jake Lane was trying to do. He trying to do this while we got a crisis in our community and with housing. We got a crisis that don't nobody want to talk about. We got a crisis that don't nobody want to talk about in this situation. And one thing I think about Councilmember Warren and what she's did is open the door and a lot of people don't like it but she opened a door to talk about nobody should have to live in mold condition. Nobody should have to live with roofs leaking into their house, mold all over their house. Nobody should be able to have to live in these kind of conditions. And putting it on the forefront. And I say it all the time. She put everything on it to tell the truth. She put everything to tell the truth about this. And that's what we, gotta, do. So, I'm going straight to, Councilmember Warren,
5: just
3: hold on. You gotta be quiet. You gotta be quiet. Go open your own phone. Go get it. And open your own phone. You know, you're not coming back no more. You know. Councilmember Warren, there go Auntie Mama. Yeah.
6: You don't tell people hey. I'm not coming.
3: Yeah. You just threw it over there. Oh. Yeah, no.
6: Move back
3: up. Yeah, no, so that I might have some help here. I might have some help here with about her coming in here, so I needed you. right now, you know. And so Councilmember Warren, let's talk about it. It's a crisis in housing, and not just at Heritage Park, but this is wider than this, but we can't get out of Heritage Park right now. Can you update the community where we at Heritage Park and some of your concerns?
4: Thank you for that, Brother Al Flowers. Heritage Park is just the largest tip of the iceberg right now. I will say that, ironically enough, I have been getting a lot of calls from a lot of different property management companies and developers who've been saying things like, you know, well, what do you have to say about my properties and things like that? Because, you know, I want people to take this opportunity and really self-check how you're doing and how you're treating people in affordable housing, because affordable housing should not be weaponized against individuals in our community. You shouldn't have to be subject to living in deplorable conditions just because you're low to moderate income. Like, the investment truly needs to be made. And I'm just thankful that we are working on the relocation plan, that we were able to get SRF to work with our community and work directly with North Point. You know,
3: can you say what SRF?
4: SRF is it's actually an engineering firm. I don't know a whole ton about them as far as their work in the community, except for around transportation. But from my understanding, they have aided with other large, you know, relocation projects with Huntington Point and then with Eden Park in Brooklyn Park. And those didn't go very well, in my humble opinion. So to know that that was that body of work, I really wanted to push heavily to have them work directly with our community, who has already been showing up for the residents of Heritage Park and continue to show up for the residents throughout, you know, the North Side, you know, in totality. So
3: keep going.
4: It's, you know, that was something that was very important to me. And I'm thankful to all of the residents of Heritage Park that came out to the city council meeting when we discussed the change to the relocation plan and having North Point, you know, be centered in that work too with the residents and the family, because they really have a direct streamline to Hennepin County. So as additional services and supports are needed for the families, they'll be able to support them. Big shout out to Kenya McKnight and Zara, and to Thomas Berry and the NAACP for all of their due diligence and uplifting and supporting those residents and helping to guide them in this process. I do have an announcement to make with this. There currently is 3 vacant seats available on the Minneapolis Public Housing Board. And those applications are due by the end of this month, by the 31st of August. And I did put that information in my newsletter. So if you haven't subscribed to the Ward 5 newsletter, please do so. But that information is in there. So there are 3 vacant seats that are open. Appointments have expired, and we definitely want to ensure that we have good representation on that board, especially with the current challenges that we're having with Minneapolis Public Housing Authority.
3: And Councilmember Warren, just looking at what we've been through, this done happened before. You know, it's happened before. This time you want to see something different. It seemed like you've been adversarial to say, let's open up, let's be transparent.
4: Right.
3: Talk about that. Why it's important that the people that live here be involved So some like this one won't happen again. You definitely don't want it to happen again.
4: Well, I mean, I think one of the key points in good leadership is teaching other people and helping them understand how to advocate for themselves. You know, what good are the tools if I'm the only person who has the tools? So I'm gonna open up the toolbox and say, everybody get a tool, you know, and let's lead this charge together. You know, I think it's great that the residents are showing up to the Minneapolis Public Housing Authority. It's important. You know, the city put out $2.5 million in relocation assistance. I mean, when I did the math, I said, okay, that's $11,889, essentially $12,000 per family. However, we want to make sure also, too, that Minneapolis Public Housing Authority comes to the table to support their residents. And we have to hold people accountable to their mission statements. Like, these are big organizations that get a lot of federal dollars, that get a lot of state funding, that need to be held accountable to the standard that they have set forth and are advertising to community. And so it's important that we as community get involved. I mean, I'm a council member, but this is grassroots work, you know? So you want to make sure that the community is vocal. You want to make sure that even potential developers that are coming from our community have the clear and concise information, know what's needed, know what's expected, to lean into those development opportunities, because ultimately the greater question we're asking is, who are we going to trust in this process going forward? You know, especially being that this land has been a cycle of perpetual harm in our community. So we want to see us in a place of preparedness and at the table, you know, and I'm not excluding anybody. You want to come up to the table, pull a chair up. Let's have a conversation.
3: And there's so many parts. And this is what I want to appreciate for the community. It's parts to this, and one part is the relocation that you talked about earlier. And how important was that to be, you know, because you talk about, is it SMG or
4: SRF?
3: SRF, you talk about them, but it was important to you that organizations, whether it's McCrum or the Urban League or Zora or the North Point, that they be a part of that. Why was that important to you?
4: Because a Heritage Park is a predominantly Black and Muslim community, and there needs to be some human-centeredness around. Everyone's household is different. Everyone's household needs are different, you know? And so that needs to be centered. When we talk about having cultural specific, you know, work done with our community, then people need to have that liberty to choose. And you don't want to take away someone's autonomy in any of that stuff. You know, if there's individuals that I feel most comfortable working with, whether they're with, El Maun or with, North Point or with Urban League or with Zara, then let me work with those people. Mm-hmm. You know, give me that space to be transparent with whom I feel comfortable with. It's just like therapy. You can't just pick a therapist and say, oh, you got to go talk to Al Flowers. No, you shop your therapist and you find someone that's comfortable with you unpacking a lot of the things that you've been experiencing with. That's the human centeredness in the work. You know, individuals have to be comfortable, and I'm appreciative, and I'll say this again, for all of the residents at Heritage Park for even being vulnerable and transparent enough to tell their story. They didn't have to do that, you know? But when you know that someone is going to be consistent and showing up and also charge others to be honest and consistent, it makes it just a little bit easier.
3: And that's what I say to the community. I always bring the book, The United Black Legislative Agenda, which got 7 focus areas in this book, from housing to economic development to employment, business development, public safety, education, health and wellness, and then policy, because it's a lot to do with the policy. Some of these things, you are trying to change ordinance at the city that might have to, we might have to advocate for over at the state. Talk about some of those ordinance changes you would like to make that would make things better.
4: Right. There needs to be a lot more oversight that happens with the funding that comes down to Minneapolis Public Housing Authority that definitely comes from the state and also comes from the city. And so to ensure that we have proper oversight and we know what our tax dollars are going to, especially being that there are, you know, these potential large tax increases that are happening, we want to make sure that every dollar that has a job and an assignment is being fulfilled. And if the dollars that we are giving to Minneapolis Public Housing Authority is for the preservation of their existing housing and to develop new stock and to support, you know, proper inspections of their properties and to ensure that people are living in safe and suitable housing, then we have to make sure that that happens. I'm currently working on some amendments to Title 12 as far as Minneapolis Public Housing Authority and the $5 million that comes from the city of Minneapolis being moved over to CPED, because we've seen a lot of, you know, just disenfranchisement that is happening with the investments that need to be made into the current housing stock. If they have 26,000 participants and properties that they are, you know, are in their portfolio that are a part of their public housing participation, my greater question is, who's inspecting this property? How many inspectors do you have? Are people really living in safe, suitable, and sustainable housing? You know? And so we have to have more oversight. We got to strengthen our game up and tighten up so that we don't end up with more of the same.
3: You want to say something there?
5: I've been a landlord in this neighborhood since 1993. I have always had inspectors come by my property, and I also just told a guy, one of the inspectors a month ago, I said, well, I know you show up for me, but I'm driving through the neighborhood. I don't know if you're showing up for some of these other properties.
4: Right.
5: I would like to know, you know, who's calling my number all the time.
4: Right.
5: You know, I'm paying mines. I'm doing whatever you ask me to do, fixing the garage, not leaving property back there unattended. But I pass by and I go through the neighborhood and I don't see the same attention to detail that he's telling, you know, that they are telling me about.
4: Right.
5: I got to have my runner's license renewed every year, and that's got to be done. I just don't understand it. I know we had an opportunity years ago to do security at the place that we're talking about now, and for some reason we couldn't make a deal with the management because they didn't want to do it the right way. I'm not, you know, so we lucked out that we didn't get that burden. I mean, we want it, and I tell my son all the time, every deal is not a good deal. And that's one of the best deals sometimes is where you walk away.
4: Right.
5: Because I had heard some of the things, and I was like, God, you know, just, you know, if I wanted to put my house on HUD, it need to be, on Section 8, they got to come check it again. They got to make sure my window screens are done and my screen's on. But I see properties that I go to, and the same detail is not there.
4: You right.
5: know? But I think that's been the problem in Minneapolis. Since I've been here, they pick what they want to do and pick who they want to check.
4: I mean, I'm not going to say any names or whatever the case is, but I'm sure that there are individuals who have had properties for significant periods of time, who have developed relationships with some inspectors, okay? You know? And then it's, oh, well, you know, this is my property. I'm good. We good, you know? And so the inspections aren't being done as thoroughly, you know? And there's things that have to do with our code compliance and regulatory services around how things need to be built and what, you know, how to really abate mold. And when you got water conditions, I hear my neighbors talk about the fact that they're living in duplexes. Water didn't came through. Okay, well, did someone come in and take out the ceiling and do the things, right, that need to be done in order to really remedy the issue? No, they didn't, because when you open a wall, you got to pull a permit. When you pull a permit, it costs a couple of dollars. Pay the cost. Treat people with dignity and respect. Remember, this is your investment property. So really make the investments in the properties that are going to bring you the greatest return.
3: And you said, and counsel, Zeb was just talking about, that's the problem, that, you know, some places are being checked and, And this is a place that went unchecked without a rental license for 5 years. How do that happen?
4: That's an excellent question. And those are things that I really, like, there are so many instances in which Minneapolis Public Housing Authority truly had the ability to rescue their participants, to hold true to their own mission statement. You know, the rental licensing, the fact that there were 168 residents there with no heat, right? The fact that when there was no heat and they did install the 168 HVAC units, the pipes for the sprinkler system in association with, you know, the fire safety, all of those pipes had exploded. What did that mean? More water intrusion, right? The roofs, more water intrusion, right? And we're walking through the property. I mean, Al, you were there while we walked through several of those units, and you could tell that someone had not been, and these are occupied units, right?
3: Right.
4: Could tell that there were individuals who were receiving assistance that were not being properly inspected. And now we're dealing with an issue of retaliation against individuals who are now saying, hey, you haven't inspected my unit, haven't seen you show up the way that you said that you were going to show up according to your protocol and procedural handbook that comes along with being a participant of this program. And, you know, I'm living in these conditions. What do I need you for? You know, are you really here to support me, or are you here to keep me in bondage behind this affordable housing label? You know what I mean? Or by this public housing label. And it's almost turned into a slow death sentence for many of our residents throughout the Twin Cities. I think since this story with Heritage Park has come up, you're seeing it pop up everywhere. So many other different housing complexes and things like that are experiencing a lot of very similar issues, and people are becoming more vocal. So folks is going to have to step their game up.
3: And like Zeb said, they come to him, they making sure that they check on different things. You want to say something else?
5: I wanted to say, one of the stories I heard, and that goes back to culture, is that I wanted to go check, but they didn't want me in their building. They didn't want me in their residency. They didn't want me to come to their apartment. I have had a situation where, you know, I work, so I can't meet the inspector over there.
4: Mm-hmm.
5: And I tell the guy, I said, well, I can't do it today. I get a letter saying, hey, if you can't make it today, next time you do, it's going to cost you $125 because you got to meet your obligation. We need to be able to get in when I actually get in there. So I just don't understand where this thing that now is the fault of the residents, because they couldn't make time to be there. They couldn't make time. And that should be not on the resident to pay this money. That should be on the property manager, because that's who I was.
4: Right,
5: you know,
4: right.
5: If you've got a property and I can't get into that property in a certain amount of time, I should have to pay. And that's what you know, that's what they're telling me.
4: Right.
5: And I've been doing this, like I say, since 1993.
4: Right.
5: So I don't get a thing. Hey, you need to take off. I don't care what you're doing. You're out of town. Let's make time when you're going to be in town, but we need to go in there and check your property.
4: Mm-hmm.
5: And a lot of things, when they even doing that, like the HVAC system, is something that's supposed to be checked. I had a situation with mine, and the people who checked the HVAC system didn't even know the city had a document that needed to be filled out. So I had a gentleman came there, spent the time, had him come check my property, filled out that it was safe, sent it to an inspector. Inspector told me, no, I can't take that one. That's not on the city form. So I had a situation where I wasn't able to get there, and I told the guy, I said, I'm going to have it done. And the guy who had did the first inspection got scared of the city. He didn't want to come back in. So I just paid $225. I had to go out and find someone else and pay them $275, sent it into the city. 3 days before I sent it into the city. 4 days after, I got a letter from the city saying, you violated. We charging you $275 because you violated. Mm-hmm. So I had to call the inspector back and say, hey, the first time you asked me for this, you got it in time. It wasn't my fault that you got a new paperwork that needed to be done.
4: Right.
5: So they did remnants that me, but if I had looked the other way, I'd have still had to pay them charges.
4: Right.
3: So we got to fight. I'm going to go to the phone line, and then we're going to get to Zeb about this employment opportunities he got. But let me go to the, if you want to call in, 612-377-3456, 612-377-3456. And I'm going to take this caller. Caller, you got a question or a comment?
7: Is that Zeb Howell on the radio?
3: Yes, it is.
7: This is Bad Ron Edmonds. Hell, Zeb, this is Bad Ron Edmonds. Mr. Flowers, I talked to you multiple times about the Union Gospel Mission. Zeb and I were at Minnesota at the same time. So tell Zeb this Ron Edmonds on the phone.
5: I can hear you, Ron. I hear you, brother.
7: Hey, what's up, Zeb?
5: Well, just here this morning trying to talk with Al about some of the issues we got and also see what we can do continue to grow and help the community.
7: Yeah, I just wanted to call in and say how much I support you, Zeb, doing what you do. You have been a consistent community advocate and trying to do positive things for the community. Mr. Flowers, we know of his greatness. I would like to get a response from Mr. Flowers regarding what I talked to him about the Union Gospel Mission, who I am a discipleship graduate from.
3: Ron, we're supposed to do a show. You got to come on in. We just got to set the show up. Now I bring Zeb in, so I have some protection now, since I know y'all so tight. But let's get together. You got my number, Ron. Let's get together and get that show in pretty quick.
7: Okay. Zeb has been diligent about his commitment to helping the community, and I support him 100%.
3: Okay, Ron, let's get together and get that show done. We sure are supposed to get it done. Yes, okay. Thank you, bro. Hey, this is what I tell the community. Councilmember Warren, I'm so happy about the representation in the north side of this city with Councilmember Warren, Councilmember Beatall. When they don't have the majority they got to fight for everything, and so when I see Councilmember Warren saying, hey, I'm coming in once a month to at least try to update you. And I can say just going to the meeting and watching, thinking of Councilmember Warren, Thomas Berry, Kenya McKnight, who's been there, and now Kim Spades and Marquita Stevens, those people that's been at the meetings and watching it. And then what role do they have to play? But she putting it all out there on the table for you to participate, for you to have your voice heard. What Zeb just did was had his voice heard. Like, look, this was happening to me. What you mean they ain't inspecting? They following me. They're following anything I do. And here's a property that was not didn't have rental license for 5 years, and those people lived there without inspection. We, like Councilmember Warren said, we went into some that, yeah, it was just, it's sad. And it's sad that they don't think they can do better. I don't want to move. And you find some people for their health, Councilmember. You're talking about your health. You want to fight for their health, and sometimes they don't want to fight for their health.
4: Well, I mean, housing insecurity, as I stated before, is a real thing. And, I mean, we brought Asher there from Property Solution Services. He was at the last meeting Tuesday, and he was a bit upset with me because he was like, well, council member, my staff said on that you were at the council meeting and you said that we've been gaslighting folks. And I said, well, I need you to tell people the truth. Yeah. You know, if you have a conversation with me and you're saying, I personally don't believe that this property will last through another two winters, then why aren't you communicating those things to the residents? You know, why aren't you communicating the conditions and the health implications around black mold? Why aren't you saying those things instead of saying, oh, well, it's just optional, instead of saying, listen, I know that you want to live here. You know, Heritage Park in a great condition. I wanted to live in Heritage Park. Mm-hmm. I applied to move into Heritage Park several times, you know. And it's a beautiful campus. It's got a beautiful view. Their units, large, spacious, nice amenities. You got a washer and dryer. You're in your unit. It's designed to be someplace that is comfortable and should have been sustainable for the residents. But that's not the case based on the materials and things like that that were used in the development of the property. You know, I mean, so now people have to relocate. They got to remove the entire external envelope of those buildings. And in order to do that, guess what they got to do? Cut off all the utilities. Yeah, there's 211 occupied units. There's over 200 and some odd units that are unoccupied at this current time, but do they have the funding to start rehabbing those units and really gut them all down to the studs and do the work that needs to be done? And then how much time is that going to take before you can even guarantee that somebody will be able to move around from one unit to another? Because right now there isn't a vacant space that is on that campus that is safe. You know, I had to talk about, yeah, we as black folks, we clean with bleach. If the house don't smell like bleach, it ain't clean, right? What does bleach do? Bleach kills mold, but it doesn't solve the problem. Not when you've had a hole in the roof for the last 10 years, you know? Yeah. The water is still there. The problem is behind the wall, you know? You gotta remedy the entirety of the issue. People are having serious health issues. People are having breathing issues. Individuals are getting diagnosed with cancer. New beautiful babies are being born. They deserve to be able to come home to a sanitary and clean air environment. And those things are not happening. And people have to be honest with folks about what's going on around them so that they can make clear decisions about their health and their safety, you know?
3: And Zeb, when you hear the council talk about this, this don't happen. This is a rarity that a council person would bring it out and say, let's tell a truth. You hearing what's happening, you know a little bit about Heritage Park. When you hear this, how do we all get behind somebody telling the truth? This is a truth thing here.
5: Well, that's the thing with Minneapolis, and I was telling people about, I've been here for years, is that we always want to cover up. And it costs more money to cover up than to do the right thing. The money, making sure these buildings was maintained, is going to be 25% of the cost to redo it. It's going to cost 75% more money.
3: Yeah.
5: So to go back and to build a building right and then have to go back and tear it down. We saw that with the Metrodome.
4: Mm-hmm.
5: You know, if the Metrodome had been built right, how much taxpayer dollars we wouldn't have wasted there?
3: Yeah.
5: I mean, how much money have those people, how much money have the state and the Hennepin County residents, we had to pay for their hospital bill?
4: Mm-hmm.
5: I mean, they ain't documenting that. You know,
3: yeah.
5: It's doing like the COVID issue. At the end of the day, our communities suffered more than any other communities in the country.
4: And I mean, you think about it. We went through an entire pandemic. Them people was living in these conditions. You know, we haven't received a death toll of people that were found, you know, unalive in their apartments and what health complications they were dealing with and what really was the underlying factor behind those things. There's a lot of stuff that was going on in those units that have not been discussed, you know, and I mean, this is real. It's impacting people's health greatly.
3: And I like what Zeb just said. If you would have took care of the problem earlier, you got a saying on that. It could be a $5 problem, a $5,000. Mm-hmm. What's your saying? It could be.
4: You got a $50 problem that turns into a $500 problem that turns into a $5,000 problem that ends up being a $5 million problem. If you would have handled it when it was $50, we wouldn't even be here, you know. If the former owner, McCormick Baron Salazar, this was a brand new development. When you buy anything brand new, it comes with a warranty, right? You got a warranty and an insurance behind any work that somebody has done for you. If it's done incorrectly, that warranty says they got to come back and do it right. And it don't cost you nothing, right?
5: Yeah.
4: And so with over 3,700 failing windows, should have filed a warranty. You know, when the roof wasn't set right, should have filed a warranty or filed a claim with the insurance company. You're getting money for rents that come in. You got enough to pay a deductible because, again, you're protecting your investment. And that's not just the property, but it's also the people living in there. You know, you got two investments in there. Right. And so, but those things were not done.
3: Hey.
5: But Al, I was going to say one thing. If that the property had been sold, what happened with the truth in lending? Who went in there and made sure Who went in there and inspected the property that said it was valued at a certain amount?
4: Well, it hasn't been sold. It's currently in receivership. Okay, it's in court-appointed receivership.
5: Okay. That's what I was wondering, because I know when I try to do a refinance, I mean, I got to have two or three inspectors come out, and I was lucky one time to get an inspector that said my property was worth about $300,000. They let that lap where I couldn't get, you know, didn't get it financed time enough, so I had to bring another person out. Mm-hmm. And they said, well, dang, then that month time, I lost $100,000.
4: Right.
5: I mean,
4: right.
5: So.
4: Well, now with Heritage Park, we're dealing with negative equity.
5: Yes.
4: So the value that should be there doesn't exist there because the work that needs to be done, it went from being a $35 million rehab project to now upwards over $100 million, and there's still $70 million that is owed on the property itself as it's standing. So we're in negative equity.
5: But how many people who worked on that property got the contract that was friends of people that put in this the unaffected? They knew that the windows they were doing was wrong, but where are those companies at? Have they changed name like they do all the time? And this corporation went out of business, and I took my money, and now I'm a millionaire sitting in California somewhere.
4: Right.
5: How many times are we going to do this?
4: Right. The window company did go out of business due to a number of warranty complaints and warranty claims that came in for the window company. So, yeah, they're done. You know?
3: You need to be more involved. I'm gonna call you. We're gonna talk after this because that's what she wants us to be involved. Development wise, knowing people about development and employment in this kind of stuff. So it's a whole big conversation there that we gonna. I'm gonna pick up maybe later today. Just telling you some of the questions because she always open to the whole conversation. And who's gonna do the redevelopment now?
4: Right. Yeah.
3: That's what we working on. So we can't do it all on this show. And I just wanted people to know Council Member Warren, sticking to our word, said that she would come on once every month and talk about it. And it's a good time for her to know some of the things that you're doing in the city. Zeb, you started off talk about some of the things that's happening.
5: Well, since I've been here in Minneapolis, I've played at the University of Minnesota, saw a lot of the different things that was going on here. I'd never forget Cookie Holm, a great friend of mine's. He told me, people said, when y'all graduate college, you know, everybody want to be a pro basketball player.
3: Yeah.
5: They said, well, when you get your degree, we're going to come out and get you these jobs. You're going to have any opportunity for job, Pillsbury, Honeywell, they all was out there. But the whole time, they wasn't expecting us to get no degree.
4: Mm.
5: They thought, we know these guys from poverty areas and stuff, but I was lucky enough to have some people in my life who kept pushing me, and Gary was one, and Trent, so we all got a degree. First thing we heard, you don't have any experience. So now we got to go out and find the experience. So we took jobs. Our first job I worked at was at the City Rights Department, ECAL program. That's when they put money into the city to find minorities and women jobs. I went in that ECAP program. We had this whole file of people who were looking for jobs. I took all those files and put them on the computer, and I had over 450 people hired when I was there. And we had someone in that office working, making the thing. I got out of that office. Next thing I knew, I started seeing it on TV. These jobs available. No reach out, no helping with the employee, no nothing. And then I get now that, we done came. We overcame. We don't need help anymore. When I went to my son, I said, well, God, I still want to help the kids. So the first thing we did, we started a program called People for a Better World.
4: Mm.
5: And that came from me running businesses like Jersey, where I had single parents, single mothers, single fathers. And in the summertime, they didn't have daycare. So I took 3 weeks off or four. You know I still do it. Mm-hmm. And I made sure they brought all their kids, but also reached out to other people in the community, bring your kids. And so I did that over 30-some years, didn't get paid for it, didn't ask for money for it, because the word in town was, you know, because I was a businessman, I had ran Jersey, all the way up, how worried about his money. So, you know what I'm saying? That's what they say about me. So I said, well, nah, you know, everybody need money. And so we started a program where we tried to help the kids go from babies to getting them in middle school. Then we run it from Gilliman Middle School to Gilliman High School. A lot of our kids we found high schools. My son started Watson Consulting, and we got an app where we send it out to kids, black, white, women, I mean, whoever. If you want to go to college, play basketball. If you want to play football. If you want to be an apprentice. If you want to paint. Whatever you wanted to do. And we did that, and all, and we did it at a price where the kids can afford to do it, because we, with the NCAA, we had to charge some money. The NCAA got upset and said, well, y'all, you messing with these other recruiting firms. You know, they're getting $4,000 to help the kids. You telling the kid that they can come in and pay you $50 a month or $25 a month, and you're going to give them the same services that they're giving. They didn't want that. We were NCAA certified, NCAA, and then they decided that, you know, with this new thing, that they're gonna eliminate people who are trying to help kids. Now we're trying to be agents. Mm. You know, we have the potential to be agents and everything. So my son said, well, Dad, well, this is what we do. We'll get them in college. When they finish college, we'll start Watson Security. We're going to go out and make sure the young women and men, not that they got to stay with us, but they have an opportunity to get a job, continue to go to college. We got probably 8 guys now, young men going back to college that work with us all summer. We do some vent security. We do mobile security. We do armed security, unarmed security, executive security. We do security for fire alarms. We got businesses who want us in there to make sure their fire equipment is together. We do ABAC, all of, like I said, do all that stuff. We do mobile security. And so we wanted to, we teach first aid. We teach first aid. We teach CPR. We also teach level 1 security, level 2 security. Like I say, again, we teach armed security.
3: And Zeb, when you get through, make sure you're telling them how they can get in touch to get with you. With some of these different security jobs.
5: Yeah, we are.
3: But keep talking.
5: One other thing I want to tell you, we do special event security, and we do it on your time. We don't, you know, high level professional, 24-hour surveillance. We experience in all kind of events. We got some of our customers we've been dealing with since we've been here. Mm-hmm. We started this during the pandemic. So a lot of people say, well, you ain't going to make it. Pandemic coming, it was hard. And I tell people all the time, the best time to fish sometimes when there's blood in the water.
4: Right.
5: You know, so my son, he believes in that. And we do real-time modification. One of the things I want to talk, we got a big hiring event right now. We got lucky enough that the University of Minnesota has hired us to do some of the football games. So we're looking for some guards for the event. And we're having a hiring event this Wednesday. It's from 10 a.m. to 4 p.m.
4: Okay.
5: It's going to be at 140 Osborne Road, Northeast, Minneapolis. So August 26th, 10 a.m. to 4 p.m. And you can reach us at 616-662-9311. And you can also look on our website. It's Rob, R-O-B-H, at Watson, W-A-T-S-O-N, Express, E-X-P-R-E-S-S security.com. You can go on Indeed and look us up. What we wanted to do, and I was talking to people about, we also wanted to get women in security.
4: Mm.
5: You know, because if you look at a lot of these events, and it was always men, but some of the higher jobs, it's in security. They're paying good money.
4: Yeah.
5: And now we need more of them, but they got to get the training.
4: Well, and then you want women checking the women when you're going into, you know, different venues and different places. They got to wind you down and pat you down, you know. They need women to support them in that.
5: And when I ran Jersey Sports Bar and coming out of the U, we had big social area for people of color to come, black professionals. And, I mean, we had a wonderful time. And then one day I'm sitting in the place and I had to, you know, some officer come and say, well, you need security. Well, I need security. We ain't got no problem. I told them no that night. We had a problem. Next thing you know, I got security.
4: See?
5: And not only that I had it, now I got people come to your place. They're thinking, just because you got security, you got to let them in. Even though they don't know how to act, it turned the whole dynamics of Minneapolis. I watched the River Blues suffer because of that. Mm-hmm. I watched the Champion. I watched all these other places suffer because of that. And it was kind of like a squeeze, you know. And so,
3: And I was going to say it wasn't Lisa because she was the, she was she the officer that came in and did. She was in Jersey back then.
5: But what I was going to say,
6: I was there to party.
5: Hey, what I was going to say, and I'm going to say now, a lot of those black officers like Lisa and a lot of them came to our place was the reason we were safe.
4: Yeah,
5: I mean we got a lot of support, and because of them. If it wasn't for their support and everything, we'd have been in trouble. And right now, and that, what I was saying is because I was dealing with the city council, a lot of city council members, they wasn't looking like us.
4: Mm-hmm.
5: You know what I'm saying? I think we might have had Walt Deese. Okay?
3: Yeah.
5: I don't know who else was on. That might have been the only person we had on there at that time. And I've seen it change, and I'm so happy when I look at the TV and I see these beautiful people of color running this city council, and I'm saying to myself, are they being told the same junk that the other people told? We want to do it. Let's say we're going to do it, but we'll just let it breeze by. It's like when they had all these kids involved in some trafficking up in Jordan. And then you find out that the people knew who they did it, but they let it elapse. I can't charge you now because this is what you should have been charged, and why I didn't take you to court in a timely manner. That never happens to us. But it happened to a lot of people. Mm-hmm. And it happened to us when it comes time for the money. Oh, you missed it. Oh, you didn't get this. And no one says anything because it's okay.
4: Mm-hmm.
5: I was saying to myself the other day that even in 2026, we are still considered not whole. You know, I do a lot of programs like the RISE program. And what we tell kids, we look at this picture, we say, what is equality? Because a lot of people don't know. Equality, they say, equality, he got 15,000, and he got 15,000. Okay? That's not equality. Because this person might be okay with 15,000, but to make this person whole, they might need 30,000. You know, it's like buying some shoes. If we buy $15,000 shoes and they all size 10, nobody can wear them.
4: Mm-hmm.
5: But if we take each individual and give them the size shoes they need or the uniform they can wear, now we're making progress.
4: Right.
3: And let me ask you, because one of the things, I'm on the Unity Community Mediation Team, and we trying to get more African-American foundational blacks to be aware of being law enforcement. Because of everything that happened with George Floyd and all that, everybody is saying, telling us what not to do as black folks. But other communities, whether you in Liberian or Somali or Latino, they're joining the department in droves. What you say to those kids that about the opportunity they have there? And then, because I want to talk more with you off the air, mm-hmm. about what you're doing there with security. That's a step up to being a part of law enforcement.
5: Well, we actually got about six or seven people who want to be police officers, and we have some who already done went in.
4: I love that.
5: My son Robert.

0: to get us there. And most of them cleared a background. That's an avenue. So that's something I think we can connect with. That's what we can connect with. Did you give them the information on how they can get in touch with you? Because I want to ask Lisa a question.
1: I guess one other thing I'm going to say, when the George Floyd situation, well, George Floyd passing away or murder, I say he was like Christ. He was sacrificed. Mm-hmm. Sometimes, you know, and they don't want to feel that way. But he was sacrificed because he opened up the eye to a lot of people in the world who thought that the young boy getting killed in Florida was a fad. It was a joke. It's, a lot of people sung about it on the rap songs. But when George Floyd sat there in our living room, and he watched this young man squeeze the life out of this man, like he didn't have the passion that I would have if I put my feet on a rat.
2: Mm-hmm.
1: Mouse, I was so hurt and shucking by this situation. So that's one of the reasons. So when they family came to town, I was lucky enough because we knew some people that in there that we were actually the security for.
2: Wow.
1: That came here. We was at the hotels. We took them over to the school, to the church. We took them to 38th Street because people said, well, we don't want to take them over to 38th Street. Might be dangerous. But I ran Jersey Sports Bar on Lake Street. A lot of these people and these kids know me from Central Gym and high school. We pulled right up. We opened up. We went in there. And the guys, kids in the neighborhood, the other security said, hey, is that Mr. Howe, we got you. You ain't got to worry about it. And so it was a beautiful thing. But it was still out because this is my neighborhood,
2: mm-hmm.
1: you know, and I feel the same way I felt when ICE come here. You know, ICE, all that money that they spent on ICE in this community, that they could be fixing this community. We hurting.
2: Mm-hmm.
1: We done lost a lot in this community.
2: Right.
1: You know,
2: right.
1: You know, they talk about what happened in Rando days and all that. It's happening today.
2: Mm-hmm.
1: So.
0: If they want to get in touch with you, Zell, what they do?
1: Well, again, like I said, we having a hiring event this Wednesday. From 10 a.m. to 4 p.m. is 1040 Osborne Road, Northeast. It's going to be at a restaurant out there that a friend of mine's owned, and they can call, but they also can go to Indeed and look for Watson Express LLC, and that'll be us. And they also call me. I mean, most people got my number, but I'm 612-229-5398. I had my number, my home numbers for since I've been here since 78. I haven't ran from anyone, but I think we got to do more to realizing that if we don't bridge together,
2: that's right,
1: like we used to bridge together,
2: right.
1: We're in trouble. When I first got here, I could call any person in this community. I could go to St. Paul. I could go to all these other places. All we always came out and showed up for each other.
2: Right.
0: Well, I'm going to tell you, we gonna get you back because we done said a lot of things that connect. Whether it's the housing, talking about meetings that you might want to do, or when we're talking about this security thing with the mediation team, I'm gonna have a conversation. We sit down and have coffee or something. I don't drink coffee, but I drink some tea. Do it, Zeb. It was a lot said between the council and yourself. That we need connect and by being security, one of the big things of people are running around breaking car windows out all over the city. That look like Christ. I don't know if everybody seen that. They're breaking car windows out all over the city. We got to be aware of that and see who that is. And it, so they were just talking about that on the news today. And I try to keep it informed. That's why I want to go to Lisa with, who had to go out there and get my grandson I had to threaten him with the shark I got in the car. I said, you're not getting that shark. And that kind of turned him around. Then Lisa spent all her time back there trying to do that. But Lisa, yesterday I was talking about before you got here with Councilmember Warren and Zeb, everything that was going on all over the city, and then that's what happened downtown with this racist and I call it a distraction from what we talking about, the housing issues, what Zeb talking about, employment, putting us to work. Your take on the whole thing, because I'm telling you, your young kids, you need to get praise for those young kids organizing, and it's on you to talk about what happened yesterday.
3: I really will never understand why we responded to him without an audience without the camera.

0: It would have just been him and law enforcement downtown in front of a closed business. But I'm going to tell you the beauty of North Minneapolis. There were four or five events going on in North Minneapolis yesterday, and community stayed focused on our families, our community, our youth, getting resources out to everybody, just being supportive and enjoying what North Minneapolis has to offer.
1: Right.
0: We did not allow anybody to distract from that. That's why I love North Minneapolis so much. My youth tried to do this last year in the Cub Lot, and time got away from us. But they would not allow us to let them not do it this year.
1: Mm-hmm.
0: I really want to shout out Fox 9 News for showing up and allowing them to show up, even in their own space, to be that young and sit in the studio of Fox 9 News. Come on, that's a rarity in our community.
1: Right, to have
0: North News showing up, not just to bring their interns to sit in a space in Cub Food Community Center with our youth interns, summer youth workers, that in itself is amazing. Stair Step, the organization that puts all the kids to work in the summer.
1: Step Up program.
0: I apologize for that. My mind's still fried. Step Up puts so many young people to work throughout the city, as we did and other organizations did, including placing some of our youth in V3 sports.
1: Mm-hmm. Mm-hmm.
0: They learned a lot there. In fact, one of my youth workers came out number one, receiving a certificate for his presentation. He did a whole slideshow and everything, and got $200.
1: Right.
0: So when I say North Minneapolis stayed focused, we did that.
1: I love that.
0: Downtown, you gave him the attention he was craving and seeked. Some of y'all went to jail. They went to jail.
1: Mm-hmm.
0: You understand what I'm saying? Yeah. Y'all allowed him to do exactly what he came here to do.
1: Mm-hmm.
0: Distract our focus, get media attention, hype up social media pages. I mean, he did what he did because we let him do it. If you know you're not an N-word, I don't know why you would even be downtown.
1: Right. What my grandma say, it's not what you call, what you answer to.
0: That's right.
2: That's
0: right.
2: Beautiful.
1: Ain't nobody have to answer to that.
0: Exactly.
1: That. You ain't talking to me.
0: I try to stay in my lane and allow people to stay in their lane.
1: Mm.
0: But what North Minneapolis did yesterday, it make you really kind of emotional.
1: Mm-hmm.
0: But what North Minneapolis did yesterday, what our cops came and did, our fire department, you understand, our elected officials, those who are running as candidates, what we did mattered most to me.
1: Right.
2: And I know that you did it, but shout out to a team that put up.
0: If I start shouting out the team, the Mother's Love team, when I tell you out, I don't even know if they go to sleep. But one thing they don't ever do, the Mother's Love team is partnered with Monique's Outreach, Lighting in Love, Mia Morse, J. Orr, named after her deceased grandchild, and She Cares, named after Nene Holly's sister who was murdered in domestic violence. What I liked about what these youth did and what my team did, they shined a light on all forms of violence.
1: Not just
0: violence with guns, sexual assault, bullying that leads to suicides with our young kids, violence with guns, the fentanyl poisoning or any meth poisoning. They shined a light on everything that is affecting them, their families, and our community.
1: Right.
2: And shout out to Reverend McAfee. I didn't see many pastors there, but Reverend McAfee, when it comes to community, Reverend McAfee, he always shows up, whether you know it or south. Shout out to Agape for being out there.
0: And the beautiful thing about Agape with Bridget and Reggie, the beautiful thing is they were doing an event on 38th Street, giving away backpacks and different, but they still made time to come over there and walk with those kids.
1: Right.
0: They made time to come and walk with those kids. Moms demand action. I'm going to thank everybody on Facebook, but I've been just so really tired since yesterday. So
1: you did a lot of work yesterday.
2: And shout out to Amanda Harrington. She was out there. And Maya Johnson. I love seeing Maya there. You know, we love Maya.
0: And Toes.
2: Love the, yeah, you know, Maya.
0: That's why you can't name them cops.
2: You said Toes. I said Maya and y'all new Inspector Ham was.
0: Gave out two bikes to our
3: yes, kids. Yes, he did. Yeah.
0: And walked.
2: That was a great event, and these council members did it. And
0: I got up there and did spoken words. She tried to trying to hide.
2: Oh, did y'all?
1: Yes. You missed that yesterday.
0: Her and Mercedes Easley. Absolutely.
2: As we wind this show down, I said at the beginning of the show, I was talking about our boy Chaz because I tell y'all next week it'll be all about Chaz and it'll be all about Chaz talking about Chaz. You want to say a quick word about him?
0: Yeah, I first want to shout out to Sharon Elamine because last minute I sent her that flyer and Sharon and her husband were there, Anders, Folk, Cedric, everybody came. I want to shout out Chaz because Chaz has always showed up in every space that I have asked him to show up in. Him and Q-Bear, Glenn, show up in every space. And people will miss him coming on right after your show, Al. Just an amazing, amazing man and friend.
1: Yeah.
0: For so many years.
1: Yeah.
2: Go ahead.
3: One thing I was going to say, I know he's talking about how you get in touch with me, but I did bring some flyers at KOMOJ, and I'll leave them here if anyone want to come to get any more information. You can go to our webpage also. Like I said, www.WatsonExpressLLC, and look up the information. You can see some of the things we do. You can also go to Howard Consulting, and you can also register there for you got a kid that wants to go to school. You got a kid who needs information on trying to get into a trade school. And we also have an app on there that if you fill out that app, you can submit it to 50 HBC colleges. And we've been working with them for the last 10 years.
2: And Chad would love that. Go ahead, Doug.
1: I'm just going to say, don't forget that the Minneapolis Public Housing Authority Board has 3 open seats to sit on the board and chair that board. It is a paid position. It is a paid role. It's like $5,000 a year, $55 a meeting. But we really want people who are passionate about housing, passionate about preserving families and ensuring that individuals have housing sustainability. That is the first tier of public safety. I want to make sure that we have good quality folks sitting on that board. So go to the City of Minneapolis website, check out the Ward 5 newsletter, look at my Facebook page. The information is there, and I look forward to hearing from you all. And the deadline is the 31st of August.
2: And I'll leave the last word. You had something else?
0: Yeah.
2: I'll leave the last word. Every Monday through Friday, this guy Glenn Golden comes in here and do a show from 10 to 2. And then he come in here on Sunday, even on a Sunday like this, when, you know, you might have a kid running around just acting
0: only
2: crazy.
0: You, Al.
2: You see me, you
0: only
2: see
0: you.
2: Me go, cause I lead the Facebook screen, lead a council member. This is a council member now. You lead a council member. There go Lisa and then Zeb, who've been doing good work, but I got information out of Zeb that he's, when I'm talking about what we trying to do development-wise as a community, to be a part of whatever get done, employment. Employment is a part of it. And the Unity Community Mediation Team doing work with you about that security. I've been crying about.
0: When you law enforcement should connect with him.
2: Yeah.
0: Right. To funnel people in.
2: Yeah, no. The mediation team going to do that. They know.
0: Oh,
2: the UCMT,
0: God.
2: I just said it. Now you're going to take my little hookup. You pour the police. The police. Not the police. I'm just telling you, I want to hook the mediation team. We are part of the PCRC is a part of this. So I'm glad the council is here to hear
0: I got
2: what
0: all the bad minutes on
2: gave
0: this
2: it to the
0: show,
2: police.
0: Y'all see that?
2: She done gave it to the police.
0: The everybody
2: knows this.
0: Woke me
2: everybody knows she done gave it to the
0: to
2: police.
0: To come on this radio show, and I got 5 minutes because I had to babysit his grandson, who, by the way, is very, very smart.
2: He ain't going to get that shark for real. He keep messing with me. He ain't going to get that shark. But
0: y'all.
2: I can't. Go ahead.
3: You got I don't want to cut it out, but we, you know, they had a big project over at North Comma.
1: Yeah.
3: And they really did a beautiful job.
1: It's so beautiful.
3: And now what we need to do is make sure that we are a big part of how they develop this situation. You know, what programs they get in there. I know they're supposed to have security, and they talking about putting in 4 or 5 police officers. But I think this is somewhere we can get the inner community to do it and govern this thing. I've been working with the Park Board for almost 35 years. I've got a lot of awards helping them. I referee football, basketball. You know, we had a Lady Laker team for when first inner city basketball team. We had a Lady Laker team where we had 10 teams. And we paid for those teams out of working, not with parents who could afford it. We did that from a ground root, getting out there hustling. And a lot of the things you see with some of the teams now is some of the stuff we started.
1: I love that.
0: I can assure you that they have already chosen who they're going to put in that space.
3: But that's why we got to make sure we check them. We got to make sure we check them.
0: I'm going to come in and support any and everything they do inside that space.
2: And we'll be there too. So, and I, again, usually I'll be saying it's time with Jazz with Chaz, but I bet he gonna put a tape on that's, reflecting, Chaz do. And, next week I'll be talking about it more and let's give the Dillon family nothing but prayers and we gonna keep doing the work and this was the hardest show I done did. It was a hard show, but I'm glad Councilmember Warren, I'm glad Zeb was here, and I'm glad Lisa came
0: for
2: in.
0: 5 minutes.
2: Yeah, but you took the day yesterday. You it outshined what Jake Lane the races tried to do.
0: Yes,
2: I'm glad we didn't participate. I'm glad we won downtown. It wasn't a whole lot of black.
0: Why? Uh-huh. I'm going to say it again before you log off. Because we Northside strong, baby.
1: Right.
2: Yeah. Yes. Yeah. Hey, that's Northside.
0: That's right. We're Northside.
3: Southside.
0: No, South. Listen, Southside came over. So I was sending it out. Southside showed up over North.
1: Yes. Yes, it is.
0: Listen, look at Al. Look at him. You lonely in here.
2: Foundational black.
0: Black
2: fight the power. Hey, I'm telling you what, we'll be back next week. Send them prayers for the Dillon family. And if you prayers for Chaz Millionaire, kids, family, everything. It's gonna be missed, but it ain't gonna say nothing about our love for our people and our love for Chaz. And we'll see you next week on another episode of Community Value Conversation. Peace to the community.
3: Peace. Thank you again.

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7: I'm Misty Jordan with BIN News Now. NAACP President Derek Johnson is criticizing the Navy after reports it was considering renaming an aircraft carrier honoring Black World War II hero Doris Miller with President Trump's name instead. Miller's great niece explains why this is insulting.
8: It's like almost like a stab in the heart for me to give it and then take it away. And it kind of makes you wonder, like, are we equal?
7: The NAACP president said the alleged discussions were a slap in the face to every war hero and to every service member who has worn the uniform. Hawaii is bracing for more than a foot of rain as tropical storm Mokay passes the island. And Floyd Mayweather Jr. is bringing his boxing prospects to Nashville through a new partnership with Country Box. 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
9: KMOJ, the People's Station, and the Ice, Minnesota's coldest music, is sad to share the news of the passing of Chaz Millionaire, an incredible broadcaster who has graced the airwaves for decades here in the Twin Cities. Chaz Millionaire, known by family and friends as Charles Dillon, longtime broadcaster for KMOJ, has passed away.

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1: 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For more information, 763-422-9869. The 8th Annual Youth Gospel Explosion. It's a block party on Sunday, August 30th, 3 to 6 p.m. at 21st and Queen Avenue in North Minneapolis. There will be giveaways, food, music, and more. Leaders Are Readers presents Children's Book Award Celebration featuring Lena B., Derek Francis, Anisha Ramez. It takes place Saturday, September 5th, 11 a.m. to 1 p.m. at JK Movement Jimmy Lee Recreation Center, 1063 Iglehart Avenue in St. Paul. The 17th Annual Southside Back in the Day Community Festival takes place Saturday, September 5th, 11 to 7 p.m. at Phelps Park, 701 39th Avenue of South Minneapolis. There will be food, vendors, live entertainment, 3-on-3 basketball tournament, 90s car show, and more. Music provided by me, Kimuel Haley. In Love Promotions presents Hip Hop Barbecue on Sunday, September 6th, 12 to 7 p.m. at Phyllis Wheatley, 1301 North 10th Avenue in North Minneapolis. 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I'm Kimuel Haley, and may the Lord God bless you real good.
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3: I'm Misty Jordan with BIN News Now. NAACP President Derek Johnson is criticizing the Navy after reports it was considering renaming an aircraft carrier honoring Black World War II hero Doris Miller with President Trump's name instead. Miller's great niece explains why this is insulting.
4: It's like almost like a stab in the heart for me to give it and then take it away. And it kind of makes you wonder, like, are we equal?
3: The NAACP president said the alleged discussions were a slap in the face to every war hero and to every service member who has worn the uniform. Hawaii is bracing for more than a foot of rain as tropical storm Moke passes the island. And Floyd Mayweather Jr. is bringing his boxing prospects to Nashville through a new partnership with Country Box. The promotion combines professional boxing with live country music. 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
5: 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Chaz Millionaire, known by family and friends as Charles Dillon, longtime broadcaster for KMOJ, has passed away.

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2: 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A homecoming concert at the Minnesota State Fair Grandstand on Saturday, August 29th. 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
0: Ladies and gentlemen, it's about that time. Just turn the radios up right about now because we getting ready to crank this thing up and turn this party up. Like to send shouts out to everybody at Savannah, Georgia, listening on WTYB FM 103.9 and everybody listening on Star 99.

0: You know the turn up is always real right here with me, yours truly, Jam and Jay, because I enjoy it. 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
2: 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For more information, 763-422-9869. The 8th Annual Youth Gospel Explosion. It's a block party on Sunday, August 30th, 3 to 6 p.m. at 21st and Queen Avenue in North Minneapolis. There will be giveaways, food, music, and more. Leaders Are Readers presents Children's Book Award Celebration featuring Lena B., Derek Francis, Anisha Ramirez. It takes place Saturday, September 5th, 11 a.m. to 1 p.m. at JK Movement Jimmy Lee Recreation Center, 1063 Iglehart Avenue in St. Paul. The 17th Annual Southside Back in the Day Community Festival takes place Saturday, September 5th, 11 to 7 p.m. at Phelps Park, 701 39th Avenue of South Minneapolis. There will be food, vendors, live entertainment, 3-on-3 basketball tournament, 90s car show, and more. Music provided by me, Kimuel Haley. In Love Promotions presents Hip Hop Barbecue on Sunday, September 6th, 12 to 7 p.m. at Phyllis Wheatley, 1301 North 10th Avenue in North Minneapolis. 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I'm Kimuel Haley, and may the Lord God bless you real good.
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1: 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Hello, everybody. I am Marvin, and it is Back in the Day with Glam Life Kim. We are here high atop the beautiful Five Point Building in North Minneapolis, live in the KMOJ studios. We have some sad news today. Pass along to everybody, our very own Chaz Millionaire has passed. So we'd like to give a big RIP to Chaz Millionaire. I know he had a lot of listeners and a lot of family. Our prayers go out to all of you. I'm sure we'll have more later. God bless.

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6: 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Celebrating 50 years back in the day with Glam Life Kim. Hello, everybody. Hope you're having a beautiful evening.

0: 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It's about our community. We are the People Station.
1: 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We are the People Station. Hello, everybody. I'm Marvin. It's Back in the Day with Glam Life Kim. Hope you're all having a great evening. It's beautiful out, 80 degrees. Wait for me, slave.

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1: 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For more information, 763-422-9869. The 8th Annual Youth Gospel Explosion. It's a block party on Sunday, August 30th, 3 to 6 p.m. at 21st and Queen Avenue in North Minneapolis. There will be giveaways, food, music, and more. Leaders Are Readers presents Children's Book Award Celebration featuring Lena B., Derek Francis, Anisha Ramirez. It takes place Saturday, September 5th, 11 a.m. to 1 p.m. at JK Movement Jimmy Lee Recreation Center, 1063 Iglehart Avenue in St. Paul. The 17th Annual Southside Back in the Day Community Festival takes place Saturday, September 5th, 11 to 7 p.m. at Phelps Park, 701 39th Avenue of South Minneapolis. There will be food, vendors, live entertainment, three-on-three basketball tournament, 90s car show, and more. Music provided by me, Kimuel Haley. In Love Promotions presents Hip Hop Barbecue on Sunday, September 6th, 12 to 7 p.m. at Phyllis Wheatley, 1301 North 10th Avenue in North Minneapolis. 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I'm Kimuel Haley, and may the Lord God bless you real good.
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5: I'm Misty Jordan with BIN News Now. Canada says it will impose steep tariffs on the U.S. starting September 8th.
6: Canadian exports to the United States lower costs for American families. In contrast, tariffs are taxes. Taxes which are ultimately paid by U.S. consumers.
5: Canadian Prime Minister Mark Carney made the announcement in response to the Trump administration's new 50% tariffs on Canadian goods. Carney said he'll release more details in the coming days. At least 30,000 people are still without power in Indiana. This comes after a powerful windstorm hit the state nearly 2 weeks ago. A class action suit has been filed against the Indiana utility company by residents. And President Trump says construction on the White House ballroom is running ahead of schedule. Get BIN News Now on demand 24/7 on the iHeartRadio app.
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89.9 KMOJ is celebrating 50 years. The State Fair is coming up, everybody. Hope you're going to join us. Dancing with the DJs. What a great time. Come on down and see us. Have a good one. Here it comes. Jimmy Jam, Terry Lewis. There's so many great shows that are going to be there.